Good morning and welcome to Sisters of Soul this morning on Local Radio 3MGB. And started off their great song, Change is Gonna Come, and that was Emma Donovan with a really good version of it. We're going to have a whole lot of different sort of genres this morning, as we normally do, or as I normally do when I'm doing Sisters of Soul, but we very nearly had dual presenters this morning. Two of us turned up at the same time, but anyway. It's me today for the next couple of hours of playing all female artists, and I'm going to start off again with one of my favourites, Lucinda Williams, and this is a song called Blessed.

0: Thank you.
1: And Peebles there with I'm Going to Tear Your Playhouse Down. And before that, Shelby Lynn, and a really good version, I think, of Didn't It Rain. And I messed up a bit before that, played a different Lucinda song than I meant to, but I might come back and play the one I intended to first. A couple of little technical glitches going on, which is pretty much par for the course. Anyway, hopefully things will go smoothly as we go on. Going to play another Ann Peebles track next, Steal Away, and then hear from JoJo Smith.

Something you might have wondered yesterday, a rather dismal day that's, well, kind of come good today, and it's going to be pretty nice weather over the next few days. That was JoJo Smith, and just reading a bit about her. I hadn't come across her before, but she is an ex-New Zealander who moved to Australia and has had a pretty amazing career. She was the first woman to ever perform at the Byron Bay Blues Festival. I think that was in about 1970-something. And she's been a backing singer for all sorts of great artists. And also she's a great songwriter and a fantastic muso. She's a great singer. She plays nylon string guitar. And she's also a great drummer, apparently. So she's got music running through her. Anyway, I look forward to exploring a bit more of her stuff. Next up, I'm going to hear from Vicar and Linda. They've got a new album out called Bliss, and this is the title track from that.

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2: Is your house number clearly displayed? Would the ambulance or any emergency services be able to locate you easily? 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Our ambulance community officers stress that in an emergency, they try to reach you as quickly as possible, and searching for your house number can cause unnecessary delay. It is even harder for the visiting paramedics who serve you during the summer and Easter holidays, who do not know residents by name. Please display prominently your house number and surname as well if you wish, and please give clear instructions for locating you when calling for an ambulance. Our ACOs know you will be happy to assist them in reaching you promptly when needed. Thank you.

Just revisiting the 80s there with a couple of tracks, The Bangles, Manic Monday, and before that, Tracy Chapman, Fast Car, which song is really associated with a certain time back then in the 80s. It was everywhere. Before that, we heard from an album called More Real Gone Girls, Holly, and a track called I'm Walking, and Joan Baez there with Rainbow Road. I forgot to mention before, there's a market on this morning. It's smallish, but it's good. There's a few stalls there and a nice bit of sunshine and a nice few folk milling around. So go over there and check it out. It goes till 1 o'clock. What are we going to hear next? We're going to hear The Cranberries back in the 1990s and that beautiful song, Linger.

0: 4 years of life till 2030, but I think we're going to see more and more of these sorts of problems.
1: Tap and go technology will be rolled out on Victoria's train networks over the next couple of weeks, starting tomorrow. The MyKey changes have faced lengthy delays. Full fare commuters will soon be able to use credit cards, phones and smartwatches to pay at all MyKey-enabled stations. Plans to roll out the technology on trams and buses are being finalised. The World Health Organization and Africa Centres for Disease Control say they need more than $500 million over the next 6 months to combat the current Ebola epidemic in the northeast of the Democratic Republic of the Congo. The WHO has been hit with severe funding cuts in recent years. The head of the organisation, Dr. Tedros Adhanom Ghebreyesus, says a coordinated response to the outbreak is crucial.
2: Speed matters. Coordination matters, and consistency matters. The opportunity now is to act with clarity and discipline, using a common plan to guide a common effort. If we do that, we can bring this outbreak to an end and strengthen the systems that protect people from the next one.
1: Authorities in the New South Wales Hunter Valley have ordered 5 illegal tobacco shops to close for 90 days and seized more than $250,000 in products. Police and health department inspectors conducted an operation in Cessnock this week. They confiscated $33,000 in cash, more than 200,000 cigarettes, loose leaf tobacco, vapes and nicotine pouches, with an estimated street value of about $260,000. Police say investigations are continuing. Tributes are being paid for former Tasmanian senator and Catholic priest Michael Tate, who's died at the age of 80. Father Tate served as Minister for Justice in the cabinets of both Bob Hawke and Paul Keating. In 1993, he became Australia's ambassador to The Hague and the Holy See. Father Tate was also a parish priest in the Archdiocese of Hobart. To sport, and the Knights have been knocked out of the NRL's top four after losing 32 points to 30 against the Melbourne Storm.
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7: 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And got another hour here. Sisters of Soul is a weekly program, different presenters, but we all play female artists, whether they be songwriters, musos, or whatever. So Patti Smith, one of my favourite artists, going to play her track, People Have the Power.

Last weekend, I think it was Sunday last weekend when there was a full moon, and I happened to be walking around the lake and I came across a couple of friends at this great little spot along Lakeside Drive where you could see the moon coming up full, and they were just there admiring what apparently was a blue moon, and wondering, as we all started wondering there at that beautiful spot, why would humans have the ego to think that they can colonize that moon? So I was pretty happy when I came across the Nina Simone song in my list as a kind of marker of that moment around the lake. Before that, we heard Cat Power and her version of What the World Needs Now. And before that, we had Patti Smith, People Have the Power. Next up, we're going to hear from Etta James and her version of Love and Happiness.

Better do a bit of backtracking, I think. That was Melissa Carper with Rambling Soul. And before that, we heard, I think first up was Love and Happiness, Etta James. And then Say Rise, Molly Hammer. What else do we have? Roberta Flack, Groove Me. And Have Love, Will Travel. That was a pretty raucous version by Lady Doddy and the Diamonds. And next up, going to hear from Emmylou Harris and The Bottle Let Me Down.

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2: Catching up on a few messages there, and got a couple of songs to go before the end of Sisters of Soul for today. Later on, the Savo from 12, well, not later on, after the news, from 12 to 4, we'll be easy listening with Wally Hu. And before that, I played Tanya Lee Davies, a Melbourne artist who I've been enjoying, and heard a good report of a live gig of hers the other day. So a song of hers called Autumn Falling, and something that seemed to be in the same kind of mood, Everything But the Girl, and a song called Bittersweet. Going to finish up with Gillian Welsh, I Made a Lover's Prayer, and then a Yoko Ono track. And yeah, have a good weekend. Hopefully the sun will make another breakthrough, and yeah, the last bit of the market's on today as well. Okay.

Hello, I'm Maggie Morgan, and welcome to my program, Meet Me at the Movies. And today, I'm going to chat about the legendary composer and conductor, Henry Mancini, who left an indelible mark on the world of cinema with his captivating and timeless musical scores. From iconic themes to intricate compositions, his music has the power to transport audiences through a melodic journey that enhances the cinematic experience. And one reason Mancini's recorded music succeeded better than those of other film composers was that he refused to release an original movie soundtrack, believing that the original music was not meant to be just simply listened to. So instead, he rearranged the scores to emphasize major themes and recorded it in a fully equipped sound studio. Looking back on his career, Mancini was a product of the big band era, and he ended up at Universal Studios in Hollywood in the early 1950s as a staff composer, mostly for B-movies. However, his big break came in 1958 when he bumped into writer-director Blake Edwards, who asked if he would be interested in scoring a new television mystery show, which was the TV series Peter Gunn, about a private detective with a knack for finding trouble. This was Mancini's big break. The series was successful, and Edward said much of its success was due to Mancini's undulating score, in which a guitar and a piano played in unison to achieve what Mancini called a sinister effect with some frightened saxophones and some shouting brass. The hummable theme showed a national audience that music could enhance mood, suspense, and action, and that Mancini was adept at creating it. Here is the theme track to Peter Gunn.

While Orson Welles often had trouble in his dealings with producers and studio executives, he usually attracted the highest caliber of artistic collaborators, who would often turn in their best work for an Orson Welles film. And this certainly was the case with Mancini's score for the 1958 film Touch of Evil. The movie is based on murder, kidnapping and police corruption in a Mexican border town and stars Charlton Heston, Orson Welles himself and Janet Leigh. But Orson Welles never heard any of Mancini's music. It seems the powers that be got their hands on the picture and they cut it up and they cut it down, taking some great stuff out of it. So Welles didn't stick around for the recording sessions and refused even to look at the picture because of his anger at what the studios had done to it. With the chopping up of the movie, Mancini stated that the public never got a chance to see the powerful movie that he originally scored. It was a pity, but a pity all too common in Hollywood. And it's also interesting to note that Mancini's Touch of Evil score was his first movie soundtrack album, the best score he did in that period of his life, and was also one of the last scores he wrote on staff at Universal Studios. This is Touch of Evil.

One of Mancini's most famous compositions is the theme tune to Blake Edwards' 1961 film Breakfast at Tiffany's, featuring, of course, Audrey Hepburn. The song Moon River, written by Johnny Mercer, is performed on a harmonica, and its beautiful melody perfectly captures the romantic and dreamy tone of the film. The majestic string section makes the music swoon like alighting on air, and the harmonies in the vocal chorus add a touch of humanity. It took Mancini only half an hour to write Moon River, but the Breakfast at Tiffany's anthem made him a global superstar, so it's no wonder the song has been covered by countless artists over the years. Mancini was among the most commercially successful composers in Hollywood, but he used to say he never trusted this thing called success. For years, even after he acquired considerable fame and wealth after his creation of Moon River, he continued to compose using a rented piano. This is Moon River.

After two failed attempts with different composers, legendary director Howard Hawks invited Mancini to write the score for the 1962 film Hatari, the wildly episodic but oddly endearing safari film shot in Tanganyika, starring John Wayne. Hawks gave him a few boxes from the trip that contained African percussive instruments, a thumb piano, and a tape of Maasai tribal chants. Two chords from that chant, together with a slightly detuned upright piano, formed the basis for the movie's main theme. However, it was the score to Baby Elephant Walk that is most remembered. This instrumental jazz piece is a playful and catchy melody carried by a combination of saxophones, flutes, trumpets, and percussion, creating a sound that is both whimsical and energetic. The tune was written for an impromptu scene in Hatari, in which three baby elephants were led to a waterhole to bathe. Mancini said, "I looked at the scene several times and thought, yeah, they're walking eight to the bar." And that brought something to mind, an old boogie-woogie number called Down the Road a Piece. Those little elephants were definitely walking boogie-woogie eight to the bar. So he wrote Baby Elephant Walk as a result, which became a popular tune in its own right with its infectious melody and upbeat tempo.

Another collaboration with director Blake Edwards and lyricist Johnny Mercer was the 1962 film Days of Wine and Roses, a film around addiction starring Jack Lemmon and Lee Remick. The title song has become a jazz standard and a popular choice for singers and instrumentalists alike. Its melancholic melody and poignant lyrics describe the fleeting nature of happiness and the passage of time. Mancini's lush orchestration and Mercer's evocative lyrics combine to create a timeless classic that has become a touchstone for those seeking to capture the bittersweet essence of life in music. This is Days of Wine and Roses with Andy Williams.

The 1963 film Pink Panther is one of the most famous film franchises in history, and much of its success can be attributed to Mancini's unforgettable theme tune. The jazzy, upbeat melody perfectly captures the mischievous and humorous tone of the films. And Mancini's use of the saxophone in the theme tune is particularly noteworthy, as it gives the music a playful and carefree quality. Directed again by Blake Edwards and starring Peter Sellers, it was Mancini's main theme that carried the movie through. Mancini wrote the melody with the Light as a Feather playing by tenor saxophonist Plaz Johnson. The song became a chart-topping hit and has since become one of the most recognisable and beloved theme songs in film history, cementing Mancini's legacy as a master of melody and arrangement.

Mancini's gift for jazzy arrangements found the perfect vehicle in the score for Stanley Donen's 1963 film Charade, a Hitchcockian thriller shot in Paris and starring Cary Grant and Audrey Hepburn. When the central melody appears, it evokes a melancholy reflection and captures the film's blend of romance, comedy, and mystery. The song Charade features Mancini's trademark lush orchestration, with strings, brass, and woodwinds combining to create a sweeping cinematic sound. It was lyricist Johnny Mercer's favourite Mancini melody, and he wrote exquisite lyrics for it, witty and poetic, describing the game of love and the danger of deception. The song has since become a jazz standard, covered by numerous artists, and remains one of Mancini's most enduring compositions. Here is Charade with Johnny Harmon.

The 1965 film The Great Race was directed by Blake Edwards and was an expensive, arduous shoot. While it wasn't loved by critics on its initial release, it was a financial success. The Great Race is one of the best mid-century comedy extravaganzas and stars Tony Curtis, Peter Falk, Jack Lemmon, and the beautiful Natalie Wood. The film's like a live-action cartoon about a turn of the 20th century transoceanic race, pitting the great Leslie, played by Tony Curtis, against the moustache-twirling villain Professor Fate, played by Jack Lemmon. And the well-known pie fight of the film took 5 days to film and was challenging because Edwards opted to use real baked goods. The rotting projectiles were smelly, but what no one realized was that real pies were also heavy. Jack Lemmon claimed he was knocked out several times because the pies landed as heavily as cement, and Natalie Wood choked when a pie hit her in the mouth. All in all, a dangerous bit of business, especially since pies have grown in size since Charlie Chaplin's days. This slapstick epic not only featured a colossal pie fight finale, but a winning composition by Henry Mancini and lyricist Johnny Mercer with the charming original song, The Sweetheart Tree.

In 1966, director Stanley Donen, who directed the previous success with Charade, wanted Cary Grant to appear in his latest film, Arabesque, again based on a type of Hitchcockian feel. However, Grant disliked the script, so turned it down. The story of the film was about international intrigue in London, involving an American university professor, an Arab prime minister, a ruthless businessman, a beautiful spy, and hieroglyphics. So when Grant walked away, Gregory Peck and Sophia Loren expressed interest, and so the two Oscar-winning stars were cast, and the script was rewritten. With Peck and Loren already contracted to do the film, the scriptwriter recalls Stanley Donen saying, "Our only hope is to make it so visually exciting the audience will never have time to work out what the hell is going on." Such as Sophia Loren's request for 20 different pairs of shoes for her character, which led to her lover in the film being described as having a foot fetish. The film Arabesque is a comic thriller that follows Peck and Loren zipping around London to Henry Mancini's Exotica-tinged score and remains one of the finest, if manic, examples of Stanley Donen's unmatched knack for tightly choreographed filmmaking. From the film Arabesque, here is We've Loved Before.

And you're listening to Maggie Morgan from Me to Meet the Movies, and I hope you're enjoying the music and the stories about conductor-composer Henry Mancini. Mancini's score for Franco Zeffirelli's adaptation of the 1968 film Romeo and Juliet is one of his most ambitious works. The love theme from Romeo and Juliet is a classical piece composed by Russian composer Sergei Prokofiev in 1935 for his ballet based on William Shakespeare's tragic love story. Mancini's use of a full orchestra gives the music a sense of scale and grandeur that is fitting for a story as timeless as Romeo and Juliet. The melody is characterized by its sweeping and romantic orchestration, with strings and woodwinds playing a prominent role. The music perfectly captures the intense and passionate emotions of the young lovers Romeo and Juliet as they fall deeply in love despite their feuding families. The love theme has become a timeless classic and has been used in numerous films, TV shows, and advertisements, solidifying its place as one of the most iconic and recognizable classical compositions of all time.

And that was Whistling Away the Dark from the 1970 musical spy film Darling Lily, written by William Peter Blatty and Blake Edwards, with lyrics by Johnny Mercer. The film is set during World War I and is a cute spin on the Mata-Hari legend and stars Julie Andrews and Rock Hudson. Now, Mummy Dearest is a film based on the book of the same title, written by Joan Crawford's daughter, Christina Crawford. This film tells the story of how Joan Crawford behaved behind closed doors with her children, how she allegedly abused them and had crazy wild outbursts, which sometimes turned violent. Faye Dunaway's role as Crawford was brilliant in this film, as she tells the very sad true story of Crawford and her private life. The publication of Mummy Dearest is perhaps the first memoir ever to document child abuse from the point of view of the child, and in turn changed the landscape of victim representation and was an early precursor to today's more robust state of victims' rights. And Mancini wrote a surprisingly sensitive score, much more so than was expected. Mancini's at his mature best here, and there's lots of lovely, beautiful little tunes that kind of unfold like gentle flowers, slight strings and light woodwinds that move slowly, but with this really evocative quality, one that builds up a bit more strongly as the score progresses towards the end. This is June in January with Julie.

The music from the 1982 film Victor Victoria ranks among Henry Mancini's greatest scores. According to the composer himself, the film was one of the most perfect pictures he's ever done, and was one that he could watch over and over again. Another great Blake Edwards film. The story was about a woman pretending to be a man, pretending to be a woman. Victoria, played by Julie Andrews, is the woman trapped in such a conundrum, and who, down on her luck, hatches a plan to masquerade as the world's greatest female impersonator. Following the success of the film, Edwards and others began plotting the possible transition of the film to Broadway, but nothing came of this idea until 1993. The plan was to have the stage version finished by the end of February 1994 and ready for rehearsals. However, there were many things that stalled the production of the musical, the most significant being Mancini's sudden diagnosis of pancreatic cancer. Mancini was given only months to live, but determined to fulfill his commitment, he continued working until his death in June that year, and as a result, the score was only partially completed at the time of his death. Mancini's music is what truly brings this story to life, and here is a collection of soundtracks from the film Victor Victoria.

0: But once I read the script, I can't really do anything. I can't do anything until I see the picture, because it is such a director's medium that he can take just a little piece of description about something, a car chase or a love say, something that is just described in a few lines or a party, and he can make 10, 15 minutes out of that. You know, he can really shape it to his own means. And when I read the script, I might have an idea about the overall feeling I'm going to have. But until I see it and something triggers me into a theme, like in Charade, it was Audrey Hepburn. You know, there's the one scene where she comes back and she's sitting on a suitcase in this empty apartment. Her husband took off with everything and left her all alone. So all of a sudden it hit me that it should, it was a minor waltz, and this it just came. If it's right, I find it just comes right out. That took about a half an hour to write. That's the easy part. It's getting the mood and the idea.
1: The sophisticated comedies and romances graced by Mancini's scores are no longer made in modern Hollywood, but his songs have become standards, an indelible contribution to the soundtrack of our lives. Mancini's work is heard in nearly 250 films. Well, I hope you enjoyed the stories and music from the world of Henry Mancini. I'm Maggie Morgan, and you've been listening to Meet Me at the Movies. This program was produced in the studios of 2RRR Sydney and is being heard across Australia on the Community Radio Network. And I'll leave you now with this song, Mama, by Henry Mancini and Pavarotti. And remember, be kind to one another. Mama.

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1: This is Our Voices, and I wish to acknowledge the traditional owners of the land on which we work and live. 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Our Voices wishes to advise that the thoughts and opinions expressed on the program do not represent the thoughts and opinions of 6DBY or of our broadcast partners.

Kaiawanju, you're now listening to Our Voices with me, Jodie Ryder. This is a program that puts the spotlight on First Nations issues out in the communities and across the nation, whilst also giving an opportunity for First Nations voices to be heard on those topics. 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Today on the program, I've got a couple of interviews for you. I had a chat with Dr. Dan Hunt about, I guess, his career and the fact that he has recently was awarded the Professionals Award at the WA Awards Night. Yes, so he has a bit of a chat about that. Also, had a chat with the mob from Jarrajin Aboriginal Corporation who were in Derby for the economic forum that was happening. So had a bit of a chat about, you know, what's happening back home for them and, you know, the plans for the future. So stick around for that. But if you have anything you would like to ask or add, awards night. Yes, so he has a bit of a chat about that. Also, had a chat with the mob from Jarrajin Aboriginal Corporation who were in Derby for the economic forum that was happening. So had a bit of a chat about, you know, what's happening back home for them.

0: It is broken into two parts, so yeah, be prepared for that. But yeah, stay tuned and have a listen. You're listening to Our Voices with me, Jody Ryder, and on the line right now I have Dr. Dan Hunt. How are you doing today?
1: Very well, thank you.
0: Now, I'll get you to give us a proper introduction. Let us know exactly who you are, where you're from, and who's your mob.
1: Yeah. So my name's Daniel Hunt. I live on Whadjuk Noongar Boodja in Perth, Western Australia, and I am a Jaru Nichibundi man. I'm a general practitioner. I work at Royal Perth Hospital with our homeless team, and also work at the Aboriginal Health Council of WA as a medical advisor.
0: Yeah, now we're going to have a yarn today because, you know, something very special happened to you the other day. But before I get to that, I'll rattle off some awards that you have won. In 2024, you won the Australian Indigenous Doctors Association Indigenous Doctor of the Year Award. In 2025, you won the NAIDOC Person of the Year. Also in 2025, you won the AMA WA's Advocate of the Year Award for your work improving access to culturally safe healthcare. And this year, you've added another award. You're the winner of the Professionals category in the 2026 Western Australian of the Year Award. So congratulations on that. And
1: thank you very much.
0: I guess, you know, tell me, what got you into the medical profession in the first place?
1: Well, I initially had no idea what I wanted to do when I finished high school. And, you know, my mum, Kerry Hunt, she's a Aboriginal health worker, and she was working back at Perth Aboriginal Medical Service in the 80s. And then, you know, I was finishing school in 2000, and she sort of listed off a list of professions. And then I thought, and the last one she sort of listed off was doctor. And I thought, oh, yeah, that actually sounds quite good. And, you know, I've been exposed to the Perth Aboriginal Medical Service, now Derbyurrugan Health Services, since I was a baby, and, you know, been in and around the service, so it just sort of felt very natural. And yeah, that's why I sort of decided to pursue medicine, not really knowing what I wanted to do in medicine.
0: Yeah, because you're a general practitioner and a dentist. I have not heard of people who have kind of like that dual role before.
1: Yeah, it's a bit of an unusual one. So initially I wanted to become a facial surgeon, and to actually get into that training, you have to have both degrees. And so I pursued dentistry, but then realised that actually I probably wanted to be more a generalist and a more general doctor rather than a very subspecialised.
0: Yeah.
1: So that's why I went into general practice.
0: Yeah, and, you know, looking at these awards you won, what does it mean to you to actually be awarded and have, you know, the amount of awards that you have? What's it like to get that acknowledgement?
1: Well, it's very humbling. It's very nice. And, it's wonderful to get these awards, but also it's really, these awards are, and I've said this in my speeches, that they aren't actually the product of individual work. They're a product of the work that everyone does around me, because we can't do what any of us do well without the community behind us, individuals behind us, agencies behind us, and working with us to, you know, look after our people, our community, our patients. So it means a lot, but it means that there's been a huge amount of people behind me, helping me out and guiding me along the way.
0: Yeah. Now, for you, as a First Nations man, how important is it to have, you know, culturally safe environment for our First Nations people when we're dealing with healthcare? Because, as you know, we know, we do have a little bit of, you know, I guess, distrust of the medical profession. So how important is it for us to have someone in there who is actually looking after our cultural safety and giving that security?
1: I think these days it's an absolute must. You can't be a holistic or any version of a healthcare service without that being front of mind for our patients, and having a service set up so our patients feel, and our mob feel, welcome and that they can access the service. Because it's so easy to make a service not safe, to make them inaccessible, but it is also, on the flip side, very easy to make it accessible and safe. And that's why

0: Aboriginal community controlled healthcare sector. They do it so well because it's mob run, it's mob owned, and there's a lot of Aboriginal and Torres Strait Islander staff working in these services, and a lot of non-Aboriginal staff who have a passion or interest. So it is so important, because, you know, without these services, having this being culturally safe, our patients miss out, and we've already missed out so much in the last 200 years.
1: Now, you mentioned, holistic approach to healthcare. How important is that for our First Nation people? Because we talk about it a lot. You know, you can't fix one problem without addressing another problem. So how important is that holistic approach? And how difficult is it to get, I guess, Western medicine to understand that?
0: It's coming around, but it is so important. Like, I look at some of the illnesses that our community still have, so rheumatic heart disease and a kidney issue called post-streptococcal glomerulonephritis. These things are all based on our environment. So this is, you know, how we, you know, we get sores or sore throats, and they're conditions of environment, the environment we live in, you know, overcrowding, inaccessible bathing or hygiene services that are just not accessible in some communities. And these illnesses do not exist in any other part of Western society except for amongst Aboriginal and Torres Strait Islanders. And so, you know, access to holistic versions of healthcare, which not just includes being seen by the doctor and getting your medication, but it's all that, everything else that involves. So it's the, you know, environmental health. So it's how we operate and look after our homes. And so medicine needs to really look at, and we call it primordial prevention. So that's sort of, you know, all the stuff that we did during COVID, you know, making sure everything was washed, cleaned, washed our hands, you know, covered our faces when we were unwell. All that primordial prevention is outstanding to prevent the onset of some of these other illnesses. So that's where medicine is moving towards. You know, the Department of Health has a environmental health team that does help and assist patients with these issues in the metro and regional areas, but there's still needs a little bit more work in that area, but we're getting
2: live from Lagardy Radio. This is Our Voices.

0: And, you know, you're talking about, I guess they're almost communal illnesses and diseases that could be passed on. We do see that we are susceptible to those because of, you know, as you said, our living conditions and the environment. Well, at the moment, we are seeing that diphtheria has you know, making a comeback. So that's an issue in, I know it's an issue in the Northern Territory, and it's also an issue here in the Western, you know, Western Australia, here in the Kimberley as well. So, you know, having that education around looking, how important is that?
1: It's very important, and I think that's where, you know, we probably haven't done, like, as a country, that we're doing investment in it, but probably need to do a little bit more investment, because education is key, whether it is educating our patients, it's educating our staff on how to take care of conditions, but that getting that messaging out about how important it is to look after certain conditions, like, or, you know, get your vaccination for diphtheria if you're in a prone area. And, you know, because I know that none of our mob want to be unhealthy or unwell, and everyone's keen to look after themselves in the best way they can. And having that education behind them only empowers them to look after themselves much better.
0: Now, I just want to ask, role model, would you consider yourself a role model for our First Nations mob?
1: On paper, I'd probably say yes, but it's hard because I still think of myself as a... when I introduce myself, I probably technically say I'm an Aboriginal man, but I always think of an Aboriginal boy because you just... I think that's just the way some of us think. But, yeah, I probably am, but maybe reluctantly, but, you know, I'm happy for anyone to ask me for any advice or any thoughts on how they need to go from... work point of view for any personal stuff, so, you know, and provide that advice and hopefully steer our mob in the right direction for what they want to get out of their own lives.
0: Yeah. Now, do you feel that we need to have more of our First Nations mob becoming doctors, going into the medical professions?
1: I think so. I think that's just, not just the medical professions, all professions. We need to be represented at every aspect. We need everybody from tradies to accountants to doctors. I'm a doctor. I love being a doctor, and I can't see myself doing anything else. So I would always encourage our mob to pursue medicine, and that's probably just because, you know, I love it so much. But we do need more doctors, so we are represented at every aspect of healthcare, whether it is general practice, surgery, to radiology, to medical administration. I think we need more. This year we're looking at most likely having our 1,000th doctor graduate from medical school. So that's quite exciting that in 30 years we'll have 1,000 doctors. But and we still need more to come to parity, but, you know, 1,000 is very exciting.
0: Yeah. And I guess, one, what do you, you know, plan for the future? What's in the, I guess, in the works for you?
1: I haven't thought too far ahead. I want to really, you know, work on, you know, improving the health outcomes for our people. And, you know, I'm working at the Aboriginal Health Council at the moment, working on some of our various programs. I have a particular interest in rheumatic heart disease and bloodborne viruses and sexually transmitted infections. So I'd like to see that improve. I also, because I have the role at the Homeless Health at the Royal Perth Hospital, I'd like to see us really sort of, this service is excellent, but, you know, everything can be improved upon. And so just sort of seeing, fleshing it out, how we can sort of help our mob, because currently about 38% of my patients are Aboriginal and Torres Strait Islander. And I'd love to see that number come down and sort of work in that area on how to best support our homeless mob as well.
0: Now, last question for you. What advice would you want to pass on to others who might be listening?
1: Just to think that there are no real barriers to what you want to achieve. You know, I have a lot of people speak to me about medicine, wanting to do medicine and think, oh, it's very hard. Don't know if I can do it. And I said, you don't have to be bright. I think you have to be hardworking. You have to put the time in. And I think that's for everything that we do. If we want to do it well, we just need to put a bit of time in and it gets done well, and that, you know, if you want to pursue that, it's a hard task, but everything's achievable. And the same with looking after our health. It may seem like insurmountable sometimes, especially if we've got significant chronic illness or disease, but slowly and surely, if you work away at it, things will improve. It's a bit like a wound. A wound doesn't look very nice on day one, but day 5, day 10, day 15, they look amazing. So everything just takes a little time, and we just need a bit of patience with anything that we want to achieve and pursue.
0: Yeah, and that's some great advice there. So thank you very much for that, Dan. Do appreciate the time, and congratulations again on winning the award.
2: Thank you. You were listening to Our Voices with Jody Ryder.

Yeah, listening to our voices with me, Jody Ryder, and that was a little bit of Electric Feels right there. And before that, you heard the interview with Dr. Dan Hunt talking about, you know, his life, well, his medical career, and the fact that he just recently won an award at the WA Day Gala. So, yeah, big congratulations to him. And I fully understand what he said, that he doesn't consider himself a role model because he still thinks that, you know, I got the impression he feels that he doesn't class himself as, I guess, well, he said he still thinks of himself as a boy, so he doesn't think that he's got that status to be a role model yet. But, you know, he's doing great things. So, yeah, big thanks to him for giving up some time and having that conversation. Now, excuse me, while I'm chatting, I just wanted to remind everybody that the 3rd of June is Mabo Day. And for the mob who probably don't know what that is, I'll give a bit of a little explanation here. Now, Mabo Day, it surrounds the Mabo case, which began in 1982, back in May of 1982. That was a long, long time ago. It challenged the existing Australian legal system in two parts. On the assumption that Aboriginal and Torres Strait Islander people had no concept of land ownership before the arrival of British colonisers in 1788, or Terra Nullius, and that sovereignty delivered complete ownership of all land in the new colony to the Crown, abolishing any existing rights that may have existed previously. So that's what the case was fighting against. And then on June the 3rd of 1992, the High Court ruled in favour of Eddie Mabo and his fellow Miriam plaintiffs. I believe there was about six of them all up from the Torres Strait Islands, affirming that Indigenous land rights predated the British colony. And this also paved the way for Native Title Act in 1993. There'll be, you know, there's some thoughts that, you know, the Native Title Act was a bit of I guess you could say like a knee-jerk reaction to the Mabo case, because once this case went down, it basically set a precedent, you know, like common law, and then, you know, the government was like, oh, man, you know, everybody can claim, according to this case, everybody can claim back their land. And so they had to come up with a legislation that set guidelines, boundaries and criteria of what we could get back. So that's how the Native Title Act came to be. So that was in 1993. So, so the 3rd of June is a big day. It's a day where, you know, I guess we remember the court case, but we also remember Eddie Koiki Mabo, who I guess he was the one at the forefront of the fight. And unfortunately, he passed away before the court case ruling, so he did not get to see that, you know, his mob and his fight was successful. So, yeah, so it was a big – so 3rd of June is a big thing. But right now, I'm going to go back into some music. And do remember that I still have the interview with the Jeredon mob coming up, talking about what they're doing up there on country. So stick around for that. But remember, if you have anything you want to add, you go to 6DBY Logarty Radio on Facebook and, send your messages through. But going to play some Mau Pau now with Koiki here on Our Voices.

swept across Australia in the 1960s. Many people fought for their basic human rights. The right to walk into shops, cinemas, try on clothes, swim in a public pool, to buy a cuppa from a local cafe, and of course the right to vote. They are part of the movement changing the world. One man, Eddie Kweki Mabo, took the fight to the highest establishments in the land. He challenged the most powerful laws of the country. A legacy of a courageous man, a freedom fighter, a deep thinker, a free spirit, a father, son and brother. A person connected to the history and a visionary that saw long into the future. He knew that things must change for his people.

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1: Brian,
0: yes. They're going to have a chat with me today, all the way from Jodidin. So how are you two gentlemen today?
2: I'm good. We're good.
3: And I'm good. And he's good.
0: That's good. So we're all good.
3: We're all good.
0: Yeah. Now, I'll get you to do a proper introduction, each of you. Let everybody know exactly who you are, where you're from, who's your mob.
2: All right. I'll go first. I'm Brian Lee, ex-Derby boy. My mob are old Barty. And I'm from Jodidin and been the chairman out there for the last, just a little over 20-odd years.
0: Thank you. Over to you.
3: To your right, you have Ronald.
0: Oh, yeah. We've got an extra person sitting in with them today.
4: My name's Ronald Sampi. I'm a director of Jodidin. I'm Kulawadu and Bunyal Bard.
3: And I'm Nathan McIver, originally born in Victoria. Don't hold that against me. Moved to Papua New Guinea with my parents. They were missionaries for 12 years, lived there, up there in the mountains in the lowlands, and then moved to Northern Territory, grew up on a place called Goulburn Island in Arnhem Land, and had connections to West Arnhem and East Arnhem since then. And came to Jodidin in 2019.
0: Yeah, now, there is a lot happening up in Jodidin. I know we previously, Nathan, you and I previously talked about the fruit and veg garden that you guys had started up. Give us a bit of an update on how that's going.
3: Well, basically it's not going at the moment. What happened a couple of years ago, we had that heat wave that came through and it basically killed all of our vegetables that were in the horticulture section. And then we obviously had the two cyclones that came through and that destroyed the rest of the nursery. So at the moment we're working with the Shire of Broome and a number of different organisations in Broome to help us in getting the nursery back up and running again. We've got some new equipment to install as well. So I'm hoping within the next 9 months, we'll have the nursery back up and running again and we'll be able to start providing fresh produce to the community. There's also a move to have a look at possibly creating a vegetable garden for the community in the nursery precinct as well, and then that'll just be there for the community to take what they need.
0: Yeah, because I actually think it's a great concept of actually growing, you know, your own fresh fruit and vegetables, especially, you know, with the cost of living right now, and it's also, you know, got the health benefits. So, yeah, so it is a pity that, you know, the weather has completely destroyed it for you guys, but it's great to hear that you are working to get it all back up and running. And you did mention that it would also develop, you know, employment opportunities.
3: Yeah, we've had a number of guys that have been employed in that space. But, you know, like anything in any community, people have got other things that they need to do. So you end up losing those guys that are working there. So the idea is that if we can work in with the school or working with some young people that are coming into the work environment, it might be a place that they can work in. We've also got the RJED program as well within Jodidin that we're an auspicy. So we should be able to use that to have guys that are coming out of school or requiring employment to use that as a training place to do horticultural and that sort of stuff. So there's a lot of people in Broome that are interested in what we're doing in Jodidin around that space and they'll want to support us. So it's like, well, let's suck and see and see if it works.
0: Yeah. And let's go on to the next big thing that's happening up there, the solar power. So, you know, tell us how did we get to where we are now with that? How long has this been in the works?
3: Back in 2019, I think we had the first conversation with Horizon Power around community ownership. And we were said no, told no, you can't have community ownership. We asked, you know, different forms of some kind of community ownership, like maybe an ESO to do some work there at Horizon Power, but we kept on getting that pushback. So over the last maybe 3 or 4 years, we've been working with the state and Horizon Power around a renewable energy farm. And the actual design, the technical side of things, we've done all of that work. We're in the process now of negotiating a price purchasing agreement with the state government. That obviously is all confidential at this stage, but the hope is that we will be able to generate 80% of the renewable energy that's required to power Jodidin and Lombardina. And then Horizon Power will just look after the 20% thermals, which is the diesel side of things. You know, the current life of the diesel generators that we have in Jodidin, run out in 2027, so around Christmas time. So it's really critical that we get some kind of system in place to be able to, you know, make sure that we've got power all year round in both of those communities.
0: Yeah. Now, what are, you know, are the main benefits that you're considering when you're talking about having the solar power in the community?
3: Well, basically the idea is that the community would have cheaper power. So we would be able to rebate the power that's being generated. It is an avenue where we can create revenue as well. So we would sell the power to Horizon. Horizon would then sell that on to the customer, which is our community. And then from there, we're able to use that to generate benefits within the community. And the idea is that if you've got control of your power, this it's kind of like a metaphor. If you've got control of your power, then you've got power to control. And that is all about ownership. So as long as you've got ownership and you are the ones that are making the decisions for your community, then you're in a much better place than you have a state utility that basically gives you something and says this is how it's going to happen for your
5: community. Voices on Lagari Radio across the Packham Network, Ngata Media and the Community Radio Network.

0: Brian, I want to ask you, as the chairman of the board,
1: yep.
0: seeing how, you know, the community is developing and the positive track that you guys are going down, how does that feel for you to see this happening?
2: It's been a long time coming. Over the years, we've had, you know, various CEOs and the board changed a few times. I think I've been the only constant. And young fella here as well now. We see it as a positive thing. And we've got a CEO who's taking us forwards in leaps and bounds. And, yeah, said before, like, we're only limited by our imagination. And, you know, we're kicking goals left, right and centre, you know?
0: Yeah, and are there any other things that you're considering for future plans?
2: We have developed a 20-year strategic plan with the board and with the community. We've got it now in final draft or...
3: That's been signed off.
2: It's been signed off. So, yeah, we have a Bible for the next 20 years.
0: It sounds like you guys have got, you know, a really good working plan to build that self-sufficiency. And it's something that's very positive. And it's going to benefit the younger generation in the community because they're going to be seeing what's happening and they're going to see that they can make the changes in their community that's going to help them. So how are you seeing your younger generation? Are they looking at this very positively and thinking that, you know, they're starting to dream big as well?
2: Oh, look, we've been dragging them kicking and screaming, you know, and sometimes we have to do that, you know, to drag our young people along. But eventually they get it. And we have a few young people in the community now are starting to step up. You know, only time will tell, though, whether they continue to be there into the future.
0: Yeah. Now, at the moment, you guys are in Derby for the Economic Forum. Can you let us know what have you guys been sharing? Because you've come down as one of the speakers. What was it that you shared? You know, what story, what information? Yeah, give us a bit of an update of what you spoke about.
2: Oh, we spoke about our plans, what we have done and what we're in the process of doing. There's a lot of roadblocks for us and we need to find and have found ways around it. But overall, our story has been applauded by a lot of people at the forum, and I think we will continue to move forward in positive sense.
0: Yeah, and have you guys had a chance to make some new networks and connections, and you know maybe drawn on some ideas that have been brought up by other people who have attended the forum?
3: Yeah, we've got you know every forum that we go to, we talk about the Jadigin Way. And we always make those connections. A lot of those connections are either communities or organisations that are really wanting to know how to be able to make that next step and see the way Jadigin has moved forward and want to see if they can do the same in some way. And I guess what we're trying to do is we're trying to share the knowledge that we have. And none of it is secret squirrel stuff. It's all about coming together, working together, and learning from each other and being able to use some of the support mechanisms that we've put in place for ourselves, but then also challenging the systems, challenging the way communities think about themselves, how they think about the welfare system, how they think about employment, how they think about the Western system, how they think about their own selves. It's about challenging those narratives, whether it's white, black or brindle, it doesn't matter. You know, as far as Jadigin is concerned, it doesn't matter who created the issue. You need to take ownership of it and you need to find a solution to work through whatever that issue is. And I think that's probably the biggest message that Jadigin has is that anything is surmountable. It just means that you've got to put a little bit more time and effort and have a lot of patience to be able to work through some of these difficult processes. And it's one of those things that I think we've developed over time is a very good sense of resilience, patience, and Jarajan has always taken the higher ground. Behind closed doors, it doesn't sound like we're taking the high ground because we certainly say exactly how we feel about certain situations, and you have to be able to get that off your chest. But what the world sees is they see Jarajan is always taking that higher ground, always being inclusive, always being there to help others, whether you're Bari or Jawi or doesn't matter where you come from, what country. You know, we've helped people over in the East Coast, we've helped people down south, we've helped people in the Northern Territory, and really that's what Jarajan's about.
0: So it's a bit like the duck. On top, it looks graceful, you don't see the legs, you know, paddling underneath.
3: Oh, we're paddling very, very hard, and we just hope there's no crocodile there.
0: Well, we are up in crocodile country, so we just do have to be careful. Look, Brian, I'll get you to give me the last word. Is there any, you know, a motto, advice or anything that you want to pass on to the mob listening?
2: Look, just continue to move forward. You know, don't look back. Have no regrets. And, see what tomorrow brings.
0: And that is some pretty good advice, so thank you.
2: Thank you.
1: You are listening to Our Voices with Jodie Ryder. Here

That's a little bit of East Journey with Napia, or Octopus, right here on Our Voices. Also had Family Shoveler Band with Kimberly Time coming in after the interview with the gentleman from Jarrajin Aboriginal Corp. And it's, you know, very positive things coming out of there. So, you know, looking forward to hearing the good stuff that coming in the future for them. So a big thanks to the gentleman for coming in and having a chat and spending some time here at the station. Look, now I want everybody to, you know, think about some of the things that were on the show today, you know, especially the fact that, you know, 3rd of June is Mabo Day. You know, think of what it means to you and what, you know, that court case brought up, and I guess also think about Native Title now as well, and then decide, you know, what you think about those things, or learn some more if you don't know much. Going to go out and learn, find out more information about it. But I've got to say goodbye here on the program, so I'll catch you guys again next week. Going to leave you with some Mau Power and Stand Up. This is Jodie Ryder saying Budawonk on Our Voices.

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6: Hi there. Thanks for joining us on a Q&A edition of Space Nuts, our first one for the year. My name is Andrew Dunkley, your host, and we've got questions from Justin, who's sent us an audio question. He's talking about the space that contains the equivalent to 4 million stars in comparison to a black hole, I think. I can't remember. I don't write down enough when I write down the descriptions of questions.
7: Right.
6: Charles...
7: You're right.
6: Fred's saying the same thing. Charles says is asking us a question about the retraction of the universe, the shrinking of it. Dean is asking about what might happen if the sun instantaneously disappeared. What would be the effect on our solar system and our planet specifically? And Patrick has some thoughts about both the Voyagers 1 and 2, mainly the fact that the data we've put on the plaques that have been put on board the Voyagers is actually telling anyone who finds them a lie. That's all coming up in this edition of Space Nuts. And with us once again to decipher all of that gibberish that I just mentioned, and it's not the questions that are gibberish, it's my interpretation of them, is Professor Fred Watson, astronomer at large. Hello, Fred.
7: Hi, Andrew. Your interpretation was more or less the same as what I thought when I saw them. So I think we're on the same wavelength, which is good.
6: Okay. Well, that's good. We might as well just hit them straight on the head. And our first question is an audio question, and this one comes from Justin.
8: G'day, Andrew and Fred. I'm Justin down in Melbourne. Like Fred, I'm an expat POM, and my astronomical claim to fame is that I witnessed the total solar eclipse in Cornwall in the UK in 1999. Two friends and I camped nearby and joined the crowds at Newquay Beach on that day for a lifetime bucket list event. So I have a mathematical question. I've often heard it said that the black hole at the centre of the Milky Way galaxy, Sagittarius A star, is 4 million solar masses. So for comparison, what would the radius be in light years of a sphere centred on the Earth that contains the nearest 4 million stars? Thanks very much.
6: Thank you, Justin. Cornwall, that's where my family originated.
8: So I have a mathematical question. I've often heard it said

0: came out later. But, yeah, Justin, good question. 4 million stars, what sort of space would that take up in terms of a radius in light years, I think was the guts of his question.
1: Yeah, so it's a little bit more subtle than that. It's saying...
0: I figured, okay, it might be.
1: if you're sitting here on planet Earth, what sort of, in our locality, in the... Western spiral arm of the galaxy. It's the Orion Spur where we are. That spiral arm that we sit in. It's really a question about the density of stars in our region. And that's something very well established because we know the distances of lots of stars. So I'm going to put it in much rounder figures. But if you look at out to 1,000 light years, okay, so you've got a sphere of radius 1,000 light years, then that's going to have something like 10 million stars in it.
0: Whoa.
1: So that's more than what Justin's talking about. But the way this changes, it changes non-linearly. So I'm guessing, so I'm going to take a guess, that, you know, around 900 light years or thereabouts, you would probably have something like 4 million stars, which is the same mass as the mass of the supermassive black hole at the centre of the galaxy. So it's actually quite a long way. You know, you're looking out... several hundred light years in terms of radius. I think you would probably be able to find a tool online. I haven't found it myself because I haven't really looked for it, but I bet you can find a tool that gives you the exact answer to that. How many stars are within a radius of X number of light years? And if you put in a good guess of light years, you'll probably get the right number of stars.
0: Do you want me to test it?
1: Yeah, if you can find one. Yeah,
0: I've got an idea. So what's the question? How many stars in...
1: Say within 900 light years.
0: Okay.
1: See what it is. This is a guess on my part.
0: Radius of 900 light years. Okay. Let's see what happens here. I'll just make sure I ask the question correctly. nothing. Oh, here we go. It's saying 10 to 15 million.
1: Yeah, which is different from the calculation I saw, which is 10 million in 1,000. So yeah. Drop it down a bit. Can you put it down to 500 light years? See what it says for that.
0: Okay.
1: This is AI, I assume, that is doing all this for you on Mr.
0: Google.
1: I absolutely love it.
0: 2 to 2.5 million stars.
1: Yeah, so it's somewhere between 500 and 1,000 light years.
0: There you go.
1: So you put in whatever number you like and it'll give you the right answer. Justin can have a lot of fun doing that. It's a great question, actually.
0: I'm just working out the averages. So 750 light years transposes to 7 to 8 million stars. So, yeah. There you go. You could do this all day, really.
1: I don't think we've ever been asked that before.
0: No, I don't think so either.
1: Not in that way. We have had questions about, you know, the density, the average density of stars in the solar neighbourhood, and that's really what this is all about.
0: Yeah.
1: But good stuff, Justin. Thank you for your question and greetings to Melbourne. It's 42 in Melbourne today, I think.
0: Yes, we've got 38 here today. I went and played golf in that this morning, and I was. What's the word one of my friends used to use a lot when he was tired? I was jiggered by the end of it.
1: No, jiggered, that's a
0: jiggered.
1: Good word.
0: I don't know where it
1: my
0: comes
1: granddad
0: from.
1: My granddad used to use that.
0: Yeah.
1: Yeah. Wheel it in, it's jiggered.
0: Yeah, it was a tough day out, I must say. Thanks, Justin. Our next question comes from Charles, but because I've been using ChatGPT to solve all the riddles of the universe, I've lost the question. All right. If the universe does cease expanding and retracts, does that mean the lifetime of the universe goes from untold trillion beyond trillions of years or just a measly few billion? This one comes from Charles in Brooklyn in New York. I was in Brooklyn not

0: so long ago. Walked across the Brooklyn Bridge.
1: Yeah.
0: In about August it was.
1: Hmm. Were you jiggered when you got to the end?
0: I was jiggered before I started because we'd been walking all day.
1: Yeah, I can imagine. I think Charles is right, actually. look, it may still... I mean, the difference is really that if we have a universe which is dominated by a constant dark energy term, in other words, something that puts more energy into the expansion of space as the expansion as space gets bigger, that means it will go on expanding forever. So Charles has summarized that by untold trillions beyond trillions, which I guess is forever. But if the dark energy is reducing, and that's certainly being hinted at by the latest observations, then we don't know what's going to happen, because we don't know how quickly it's reducing and whether it may even go negative, so that suddenly there's a positive attraction of stuff. It's not being repelled like it is now. That could bring it down to a few billion years. But if it just settles back to something where it's the normal gravitational content of the universe that dominates everything, and so, in other words, all the galaxies are pulling each other together, then you might be talking about a bit longer. It might still be a few trillion years rather than a few measly billions. But interesting question, a nice thought experiment there from Charles in Brooklyn.
0: Yes, indeed. And as you said, the theory about, like I think I've said it before, when I was growing up, it was always assumed that the universe would stop expanding and then start sort of folding back in on itself. The Big Crunch or the Gnab-Gib, whatever you want to call it. But then it was decided that it was going to continue expanding at an accelerating rate. Now they've decided, and that could lead to a big rip, but now it's looking more like the acceleration is slowing, and now all the bets are off and we're back to square one or something. I'm not sure. It's yeah, how do you prove it?
1: Well,
0: I mean, you can measure that what's going on.
1: And that's the trick. I mean, you know, if we'd been having this conversation a year ago, we'd have been completely sold on the big rip because there was nothing to suggest that the expansion was going to slow down. The expansion was known to be accelerating. That was discovered in 1998, but it's only within the last year with results from a project called DESI. The Dark Energy Survey Instrument, I think, is the right thing. But that's basically established that... established is the wrong word. It has suggested that the acceleration is slower now than it was a couple of billion years ago.
0: Yeah.
1: And that is leading people to the hint that maybe the acceleration will eventually not be there, and that's why we might get the Gnab-Gib. But I think we're still talking about, I really think it's trillions of years into the future.
0: Mm. It's like blowing up a balloon, though. When you start, it goes out fast, but as it gets bigger, the expansion continues, but it slows down. It's the same thing.
1: Okay.
0: Maybe not. It does remind me, we got a question in German the other day because now what they're doing on YouTube, the people who listen to us on YouTube, is it's now English-speaking YouTube podcasts are being translated into other languages. So apparently we were being heard in German, and a German listener on YouTube sent us a question in German. And... we had to translate it into English so that we knew what he was asking, but I don't think it translated very well. But it was something about how do you prove the expansion of the universe if you haven't found a particle?
1: I think I wasn't sure whether it was somebody talking about dark energy or dark matter.
0: Yeah, I wasn't sure either.
1: But dark matter... yes, we do need to know what the particles are, and I hope we'll discover them. I'm not optimistic we're going to find that out during 2026, but you never know.
0: Yeah, anything's possible. Thanks for your question, Charles. This is Space Nuts Q&A edition with Andrew Dunkley and Fred Watson.
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0: Next up, we've got Dean, who's got a kind of a what-if question for... I love these, Fred. These are my favourite questions. What if this happens?
5: Hi, Fred and Andrew. This is Dean in Redcliffe in Queensland. Thanks for answering my previous questions. Today, I'm asking about a thought experiment that was once used to consider issues around the speed of light. I think it may have been Einstein. The scenario asks, what happens if our sun suddenly disappears? And would the sudden lack of gravity affect the Earth instantly, or would there be a delay if the gravity effect travels at a particular speed? Before I get to my actual question, I want to ask about thought experiments. They seem like a useful tool to get started on a problem, but I question the value of an experiment where the initial proposition isn't possible. The mass of the sun can't actually just disappear, so maybe basing conclusions from this is not reliable. What are your thoughts? However, if I just focus on the idea of the sun disappearing, I'd say that gravity is not a force generated by the sun, but is a compression of the space-time around it. If the sun disappeared instantly, then space-time would decompress back to a smooth state, except for the planets and moons still in the vicinity. What do you think?
0: There's a lot packaged into that. Thank you, Dean. So there's a question or two questions effectively that he's asking about. What's the worth of thought experiments? I just did a little bit of research while I was listening to him, and to give you an idea of thought experiments, there have been many famous ones over the years. Schrodinger's cat, Galileo's falling bodies. There's one called the trolley problem. I have to look into that. Don't know what that one is, but they have been very helpful over the years. I do think there is worth in thought experiments. It's a way of exploring something that we can't solve yet because we haven't got the technology to solve it. But it gives you something to work with and tosses around ideas that may provide solutions. It's, I love the concept. I think it's very valuable. It's how we start making inquiries with thought experiments. If we didn't use our imaginations, then we probably wouldn't solve anything.
1: Exactly. A great answer, actually, Andrew.
0: Thank you.
1: I'll just go home and forget about that. I entirely agree. The one that came to my mind was a thought experiment that had the real experiment been carried out, physics would have ground to a halt very quickly. And that's Einstein's musing in 1907 about what would happen if he jumped off the top of the patents building in Bern, which is where he was working at the time. He was a patents administrator. And so he imagined himself jumping off the top of the building. So if he'd carried that out as a real experiment, that could have been the end of a lot of really good stuff.
0: Yeah.
1: But what it gave him was the inspiration to define what we now call the principle of equivalence, the fact that acceleration and gravity are, to all intents and purposes, the same. And the fact that you're accelerating towards the Earth cancels out the Earth's gravity because the two are exactly equal, and that's why as you jump off the building, your pipe floats out of your mouth. If you've got money in your hands or something like that, it just floats away. You can actually demonstrate it very easily on a trampoline,
0: yes,
1: without jumping off buildings. But it was that thought experiment that led to the principle of equivalence, which told Einstein that gravity is actually a geometrical problem rather than something entwined in physics. We know it is. We still don't really understand the physics of gravity, but the geometry works so well in the general theory of relativity that the principle of equivalence has been demonstrated to be accurate to within one part in 10 to the 18 or something. I can't remember what the latest thing is, that it does work very, very well indeed. So, yes, thought experiments are great. Now, the thought experiment regarding taking the sun out of the solar system is very well established.
0: Yep.
1: As to what happens. the Earth feels nothing for the first 8 minutes because gravitational energy travels at the same speed as light. And once the message that there is no gravitating body in the centre of the solar system reaches the Earth 8 minutes after the sun has gone, the Earth just carries on in a straight line. So that's well understood. So I think Dean's thinking about the two-dimensional idea of the gravity well, which is a great way of thinking of the way mass distorts time. We're used to thinking, okay, you've got a rock in the middle of a trampoline, it's pulling it down, you take the rock away, the trampoline just springs back. But actually, it wouldn't. The space-time would take time. Basically, the message that it had sprung back would travel outwards at the speed of light. And so it's the same, the same thing, looking at it either as a gravity well or as gravitational energy or radiation. Yeah. One day we'll have a quantum theory of gravity and we'll be able to talk about gravitons, which are the hypothetical particles that carry gravity and they move at the speed of light.
0: Of course, we should mention the catastrophe that would then follow 8 minutes after the sun suddenly disappeared.
1: Yes.
0: For example, Pavlov's dog and Schrodinger's cat would live together.
1: Yes. So, so they would. Yeah. Oh, dearie me.
0: It would be a mess. How long would the Earth last after that effect?
1: It would be fine. It would just keep on going, assuming there wasn't some sort of catastrophic event that caused the sun to disappear. If you just remove the sun without anything explosive or anything, which you can do in a thought experiment, the Earth just keeps on going. It would be like Voyager 1 and Voyager 2. It would get very, very cold. We as a species would almost certainly not survive.
0: No.
1: Because the temperatures would plummet to very low levels indeed. So, yes, an interesting scenario.
0: Doesn't sound like much fun.
1: It's not fun, no.
0: No.
1: Anyway, it's fun to think about it, though.
0: We're stuck with the sun for several more billion years.
1: Yes, indeed we are.
0: Yeah. But great questions, Dean. I really enjoy those kinds of questions. So, thanks for sending it in. Our final question today comes from Patrick. He's a conspiracy theorist. Well, he's probably not, but I do like this question because I didn't know this. The Voyager spacecraft have plaques on them. I did know that. And as far as I can find out, both show them leaving the solar system ecliptic between Jupiter and Saturn. That didn't happen. And from what I've read, Voyager 1 left after a visit to Titan while Voyager 2 carried on. Voyager 1 had a chance to visit Pluto. So here's the questions. Why does the plaque show an early departure of Voyager 1 and why does Voyager 2's path show the same? Hope you both had a wonderful Christmas and hello from a wet Northern Ireland, Patrick. Wet Northern Ireland. It's probably still wet, just like we're still dry. We've hit the hottest, driest part of the year in Australia, and it is dry as a chip, as we say, in this country at the moment. I didn't realise that the plaques had the supposed path of both spacecraft, but they didn't go that way. Did they get pulled over by an RBT, perhaps?
1: I thought you'd have spotted this one right at the start, Andrew.
0: Really?
1: Yeah.
0: Is he playing us?
1: No, he's got his spacecraft mixed up because it's the two pioneers that show the spacecraft leaving the solar system between
0: orbits
1: of Jupiter.
0: I never even thought of that.
1: Voyager doesn't actually have a diagram like that on it. It's got mostly diagrams how to play the golden record.
0: That's right.
1: So it's the Pioneer spacecraft. So, Patrick, your question's a good one, but I think the premise is wrong. It's not the Voyager spacecraft that had the diagram, it's the Pioneers.
0: Well, how about that? Yeah, I'm just looking at them now. Okay. That's and it's got the human being on it.
1: Yeah, I actually really like the Pioneer plaques. I think they're elegant and decorative and tell the story. Just show aliens just how chewy we are and, you know, how tasty we might be.
0: And how unfortunate that male appendage is. It's it's well below par. But and the other factor is that
1: thanks, Andrew.
0: Aliens will look at these two human figures and they'll go, "She does not like him."
1: Yeah, that's right.
0: The body language is not positive.
1: That's true. There is body language on there that really, I'm with you on that, actually, Andrew. It's all about body language. Yeah.
0: So now I'm going to have to look up what the Voyager plaques look like.
1: Yeah.
0: It's the golden record with the all sorts bits of and bobs on them.
1: Stuff on it.
0: Yeah. Okay. So right idea, wrong spacecraft is basically the answer to the question.
1: I think that's correct.
0: I think we could safely say that Voyager 1 and Voyager 2 did go where we intended them to.
1: Yes, they did.
0: They're still going.
1: Yeah, indeed they are. Voyager 2, well, Pioneer 10 and 11 are as well. Voyager 2 was the one that flew by Uranus and Neptune as well as Jupiter and Saturn. Fantastic details that came from those two spacecraft. Voyager 1, as we've said many times before, is the most distant human-made object and is still on its way. It's almost a light day away. We should have a little party at Space Nuts when it crosses a light day, the light day boundary.
0: Yeah, which is happening in about 500 years from now. No, I'm not sure.
1: It can't be
0: that far away.
1: Yeah, it's a few years. Yeah, a couple of years, I think. It's about 23 light hours at the moment. So it'll be, it's 4 or 5 years. Something like
0: that. Wow. Yeah, we should do something special
1: that. Should do that, yes.
0: Mm. All right. Well, that was easily solved. Thanks for the question, though, Patrick. It sort of, it reminds us that as time goes on, you can sort of mix two totally different things together and, it throws your brain out. It reminds me of a story once where, a guy I worked with in radio did a special about Dean Martin and Jerry Lewis getting back together. Remember them?
1: Yeah.
0: Yeah, but he thought it was Jerry Lee Lewis. And so he did this whole special with Jerry Lee Lewis music.
1: And it was
0: completely wrong.
1: Yes.
0: But it can happen.
1: It can happen. Yes, I looked at some research recently where they'd got the wrong telescope.
0: It's like getting the colour of the universe wrong when you make it.
1: That's another one. That's correct, yes. Yeah.
0: Mm. Oh, there's a list of them. There's a list of them. So don't feel bad, Patrick. It happens to the best of us. But thanks for the question. Lovely to hear from you. If you've got questions for us, please send them in to us via our website. Just go to spacenutspodcast.com. or spacenuts.io if you're a lazy typist, and click on the AMA button up the top and you can send us text and audio questions that away. We sometimes get them through YouTube, so if you're a YouTube listener, please send them in. Be happy to hear from you. And don't forget reviews. We really appreciate your reviews. The more reviews, the better. It's an astronomy podcast, so... You know, 5 stars would be the absolute minimum I would expect. That's up to you. No influence here.
1: 4 million stars.
0: Four million stars.
1: Yeah.
0: Yes. Yeah. Deal. If you'd like to do that for us, that'd be great. And don't forget to check out our website. If you want to support us, some people do through Patreon and Supercast. There's a little button where it says support our podcasts. So click that button. You can find out more about it. It's totally voluntary. Fred, we are done. Thank you so much for answering those questions.
1: Oh, it's a pleasure. It's always good to interact with our 4 listeners.
0: Yes. We've only got 4 at a time.
1: It's good. And thank you very much again, as always, Andrew, for being the host of Space Nuts.
0: Oh, my great pleasure. It's good fun. Professor Fred Watson, astronomer at large, he'll join us again on the next episode. And Hugh in the studio couldn't be with us today because he was doing a thought experiment where he didn't exist. What more can I say? And from me, Andrew Dunkley, thanks for your company. We'll catch you on the next episode of Space Nuts. Bye-bye. Space
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4: 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As this is a radio podcast show based in Nipaluna, Hobart, I would like to begin today's episode by acknowledging the Palawa of Lutruwita, along with Aboriginal and Torres Strait Islander peoples Australia-wide. Carried by Aboriginal and Torres Strait Islander peoples and the land and sea which we call home is the world's oldest continuing living culture dating back to over 65,000 years. Aboriginal and Torres Strait Islander peoples were the first artists, scientists, creators, storytellers, and so much more. We wish to firmly acknowledge that sovereignty was never ceded. This was and always will be Aboriginal and Torres Strait Islander land. My name is Dr. Ollie Dove, and a month or so ago, you might have tuned into my episode with Dr. Jane Younger and heard me mention that we were recording in Oxford in the UK. Well, listeners, I'm still here in Oxford, and I'm joined today by Professor Lady Sue Black, who has such an extensive life experience portfolio that it was a little hard to narrow down the list of potential questions to ask her today. Professor Lady Sue Black, Baroness Black of Strome, is one of the world's most prominent forensic anthropologists. Her work has been pivotal in the identification of victims of war crimes and disasters, including in Kosovo, Iraq, and the Thai tsunami. A recipient of the Order of the Thistle and president of St. John's College, which we are in at the moment and is very beautiful, at the University of Oxford, she is also a best-selling author and prominent media figure. Her charitable work includes support for Archaeology Scotland, E2M, and Locate International. Thank you so much for joining me today, Sue.
5: It's my absolute pleasure, and welcome to Oxford and welcome to St. John's.
4: Thank you so much. And there's 101 questions that I could start us off with today, but I think an obvious starting point for myself and the listeners is, what is forensic anthropology?
5: So I'm going to be a really boring academic on this, and I'm going to separate it out into the two words, the forensic bit and the anthropology bit. The forensic bit is Latin, and it comes from the word forensis, and forensis means pertaining to the forum, and the forum were the courts or the open spaces in Rome. So that's all forensic means. It pertains to the courtroom. And anthropology is Greek, so we've got one Latin word, one Greek word. Anthropology is the study of the human, and for us, it's what remains of the human. So if you put those two together, it's the study of the human, or what remains of the human, for medical legal purposes. In other words, when the court needs our expertise to help a jury reach a decision. Mm-hmm.
4: Stepping back in your career, or anyone's career in forensic anthropology, what qualifications do you need to acquire to be able to say, I'm a forensic anthropologist?
5: I am very old, and so it was entirely different in my time to what it is now. So I fell into it literally almost by accident. But of course, when you have enough time to look back on your life, you can see the intent, how you got where you went to. Nowadays, if you want to be a forensic anthropologist, my advice is that you need another string to your bow. So when I was at Dundee University, my students, I taught them all, first of all, how to be a human anatomist, because there is a world shortage of teachers in human anatomy, those individuals who will teach the subject to medics and dentists and to scientists. So become something else first, and then take that knowledge that you have and apply it in the forensic arena. Now, most of the time, the forensic bit doesn't come till a lot later. So most of the time, you're working with police or you're working with investigative authorities. They're not the forensic bit, they're the investigative bit. So you're taking your science and you're using it to help to resolve immediate problems that investigative forces have. So you need a good, sound basis in science. What I wouldn't advise people do is go straight into an undergraduate degree in a forensic science. It doesn't often qualify you to do anything. You get a little bit of all sorts of different subjects, which means it's hugely interesting, But an awful lot of students end up really disappointed because they can't get a job once they come out of that. So do a real science first and then specialise.
4: So say that you have your base degree and then your further degree. Do you then get scouted to help in the investigative cases, or do you put yourself forward to different organisations?
5: So I think it's still very individual, because there aren't a vast number of forensic anthropologists in the world. It's a very, very small community. And I think that's appropriate, because heavens, we'd all like to get to a position where you don't need any at all. But there are certain individuals who go through mainly the academic cycle. So you come out of your PhD, your DPhil, you get a postdoc position, you become a lecturer in the university, you become a professor in the university, and you become a well-known name. And your students around you are the people that you are training, whether they be your master's students or they be PhD or postdoc. So you create your own little group and team around you. And if you think that in different places around the country and the world, you have academics doing that, you can see how you identify and grow that capability. Where do they go after that? Because that's the question. If you're not going to become an academic and you want to actually become a working forensic anthropologist, that's really hard, because there are very, very few posts in forensic anthropology. Now, some commercial companies will have that, where you might go and work in their lab. But again, the number of cases coming along are not frequent. So when a mass fatality event happens, for example, what we will do, it's like bottom dredging the sea. You go along and you can find, who can we find around the world that can help and do this? And because it's such a small community, we all know each other. And so if it's happening in France, we'll know who the leads will be, and we'll offer our service and say, if you need any help, please contact us. But you wait to be invited. You never go to a party that you're not invited to. You wait for the invitation.
4: No gate crashing in forensic anthropology. Was it something that you expected for yourself when you were growing up, or was it a career that sort of came out of the blue as you went along?
5: So I have never planned anything in my life. I'm a great believer in fate. And my grandmother told me, what's for you won't go past you. And I trust her and I believe in her. And I think as you get to my age, you have that opportunity to just stop and look behind you, and you can see the path that you've taken. And I can go right back to when I was about 5 or 6 years of age. And I was daddy's girl. I mean, I love my mother, please don't get me wrong, but I was daddy's girl. Everywhere my father went, I was like a little shadow that would follow him. And my father was a great shot. And he would go out shooting rabbits and pigeons or whatever it may be, always for the pot, never for sport. And I can remember being 5 and carrying home the dead rabbit. So I think nothing of that distinction between life and death in terms of an animal. And my mother was a little bit squeamish, God bless her. So I'd sit at the back door with my father, because I got more time with him then. And he'd teach me how to skin a rabbit, how to pluck a pheasant, and a brilliant Scottish word, how to grillach a deer, which is to take all the innards out. So at 5 or 6, I was up to my elbows in blood and thought nothing of that. I thought that was perfectly normal. And from a good Scottish Presbyterian background, my family, particularly my father, believed you were a child at 12, but by 13, you were starting to become an adult and you needed to learn the way of responsibility. So it was an expectation that you would have a job. And my father, when I was 13, said, what job are you going to get? I thought he meant when I grew up. He didn't. He meant there and then. And it seemed logical to work in a butcher shop. So I spent the entirety of my teenage years and every summer and every Christmas holiday working in a butcher shop. So when I went to university to study biology, it seemed very logical that I would almost go into the equivalent space, which was the anatomy department, because it is really muscle and bone and blood and viscera. It's a different animal because it's human, not cow, sheep or pig. And that takes a little moment. There's a little halt when you walk into a dissecting room. It's a bit of a Rubicon that you cross, thinking, can I do this? And when you first start to dissect a human, or at least from my perspective, it's really quite terrifying. You're really very nervous and you're afraid, but you don't know what you're afraid of. But the wonderful world of anatomy, the creation that we are, is just so phenomenal that once you've made that first incision and you open up the human body, you stop being afraid and you start to become absolutely mesmerized by what you see. So I became an anatomist. I knew from that moment I was an anatomist. And again, because I'm so old, I was working in the forensic field before we had DNA as a means of identification. And the first case came into us when I was doing my PhD, which was a young man whose body was found off the east coast of Scotland and very, very badly decomposed. And the police said, can you help us identify him? And I suddenly realized at that point, when there was no forensic anthropology in the UK, that I could take my anatomy and I could use it in a real world situation to make a difference. And I knew I didn't want to be a geneticist or a cell biologist. Those were not my areas. But working with the deceased, as I did in anatomy and then in the forensic world, just felt for me like I was in the right place at the right time.
4: Are there any precautions or safeguarding in forensic anthropology for when you're working on a case that has, as you said, the mass mortality, or you have particularly young victims or crime or anything that might affect someone emotionally? Are there steps taken to help you deal with it or help your team?
5: So again, you're talking about two different worlds in terms of the anatomy side and the forensic side. And you're talking about two different time frames, what I faced and what we now have learnt and do with our students. So when I went into the dissecting room, I was given a textbook, I was given a dissecting kit and told, go in and get on with it. And I had no idea what to expect, and you were thrown in at the deep end. Nowadays in the dissecting room, we'll tell the students what to expect. The body will remain covered. They'll start looking perhaps at a hand, and they'll acclimatise themselves to what's coming. Often the last thing that's exposed is the face. So we're very much more cautious and aware now of the impact that somebody seeing a body for the first time can have on them. In the forensic world, there's a limited amount of preparation you can give to somebody because every situation is different and you don't really know what it is you're going to expect. It could be a single death. It could be a single death with extensive decomposition, fragmentation. It might be brutality and violence. It might be mass deaths. It might be children. It might be elderly. You just can't prepare for everything. You do your best. But what you then have to have is a post-incident support mechanism. That if you haven't been able to prepare for it properly, how can you cope with the times afterwards? Now, we had nothing. In my time, we had no form of counselling. Nobody prepared you. You just literally got on with it. And whilst I think I've come through that quite well, there are others who didn't. And that's what has told us that we need to behave differently. So I have a wingman, and she has been my wingman for over 25 years. And she knows me better than I know myself, but I also know her better than she knows herself. And we speak to each other still, easily once a month. And she knows how I behave and I know how she behaves, and we watch each other. And we know that we're watching each other very closely. Is there something that's changed? Are we drinking too much? Are we not sleeping? Are we losing weight? Are we unable to concentrate? Those sorts of things that tell you somebody isn't sleeping, somebody isn't doing well. And if one of us detects that in the other, then we will ensure that the other person will get counselling. So that one-to-one is important. But if you're working in a team, you can't be one-to-one with everybody. But what you can be is you hold sort of almost informal sessions where you can let people talk. And sometimes it's just one-to-one sitting on a sofa. Sometimes it's, you know, you're around a table while you're having pizza or whatever it may be, just letting people talk about how they feel and also making them aware that if when they go home and life is very different, your behaviour starts to change, where can you go to get the help that you might need to overcome that? But for example, when we were in the Asian tsunami, many of our forensic dentists in particular really did struggle when they came home, because sometimes you'd be out there for a month or 2 months at a time. And what you're exposed to becomes much more normal, which of course it isn't normal for most people.
4: Stick with us for part two, listeners, as we dip a little more into the science behind forensic anthropology. Welcome back, listeners. You're tuned into That's What I Call Science, and today we're talking about forensic anthropology. My name is Dr. Ollie Dove, and I'm joined by Professor Lady Sue Black from St. John's College at the University of Oxford. So when you're assigned a case, or you arrive at the location, what are the processes to examine and investigate a deceased person?
5: So it will always start with a phone call. The phone call might come from the police. It might come from the Procurator Fiscal, which is the government office. Mm-hmm. It may come from a lawyer, a solicitor. It can come from anywhere, but it is the phone call. And the phone call is either asking you to go to the scene because a body has been found, or they're asking you to go to the mortuary where a body is being post-mortemed, or they're asking you to look at evidence from a case that has happened a little while ago. So there's no sort of common route. And the trouble is there are no two cases the same. But if you imagine we go out to a crime scene and most of us are going to die where we expect to die. So we'll die at home or in a hospital or in a hospice or in a car crash. And most of the time our identity is known. What we're doing is we're trying to help establish who is the deceased. So the cause of death and the manner of death in the UK, that's the field for the pathologist. The anthropologist about who was the individual. Can we identify any parts of this person that will allow a search to be made in a missing persons database or whatever it may be? So if we go out to the crime scene, we might see the body or the skeleton that is sitting, you know, in an area under a tree or wherever it may be, and we'll set up a cordon because we want to maximise the evidence that is contained within that scene. And we will decide who needs to go in first. So if it's a very recent body, then somebody will need to go in and ensure that death has occurred. Once that's occurred, who needs to go in next? And so you always put in the experts who cause the minimum amount of damage first. So we'll come in somewhere towards the end of the process because we will be helping to lift the body. We won't be doing any analysis as such at the scene usually, although the police will say, can you give us any idea, is it male or female, if it's a skeleton in particular? But we will lift everything. We will lift the individual bones of the hand on the right side, hand on the left side, foot on the right, because last thing we want to do is go into the mortuary and find we've got a bag of mixed bones and we have to try and separate them out there. Much easier if they're in anatomical position to be able to do that. So how we lift it, how we label it, how we store it, and how we transport it is important. And we will photograph absolutely everything we see before we touch anything and after we touch anything. And everything will be labelled. So that continuity of evidence is hugely important. When we get into the mortuary, our job will be to lay that skeleton out again in the order in which it should be. It might not be the order in which it was found, because in terms of decomposition, parts of the body can move around. Animal activity may have moved a hand or a head or whatever it may be. But we will reconstruct the skeleton in an anatomical position. Once we've done that, we will note what's present and what's missing. So that may then alert us to say to the police, go search, because this bit of the hand is missing or these vertebrae are missing, whatever it may be. There are a couple of teeth, you need to go find them. And we may have missed them because they've been moved about at the crime scene. So that's really important. What have we got? What have we not got? Once we know what we've got, then it's about, is there any evidence of damage? And is that damage post-mortem? So it's happened because the body's been lying out for months and you'll have animal activity. Or does this look like disruption that's been caused as a result of the cause of death? So do we have ballistics injuries? Do we have sharp force trauma? Do we have blunt force trauma? We will look for all of that, first of all, because you don't want to move things around too much until you get a general idea of what you're looking at. And then we'll want to know, who is this person? So the four characteristics that we will start with. What's the sex of the individual? Now, that's a really difficult question these days in terms of what is the sex of the individual, because there is a biological sex and the characteristic traits we're looking for are things that are masculine or things that are feminine. But of course, you can display feminine traits and be genetically male and vice versa. So we will never say it's male or female. We'll say the traits we see are feminine. The police will interpret that as female, but we will say they're feminine. And that's a really important distinction, especially in countries where you have younger individuals who have access to steroids that will suppress adolescence, for example, whilst they're deciding whether they are going to go down a different pathway in terms of their own sexuality. So we will be very cautious about how we say male-female characteristics. Then we're looking at how old was the individual when they died. Because for the police, they want to know, is it a child? Is it a young adult? Is it a middle-aged adult? Is it an elderly person? And we're really good at determining the age of somebody when they're very young. We're rubbish by the time you get to somebody who is in mature years. Because in the young years, you have evidence of development and growth and change. And that's quite predictable. It's why you can go into a shop and buy a pair of trousers for a six-year-old. Because we roughly know what size a six-year-old will be. You can't go and buy a pair of trousers for a 42-year-old. So we use height and we use maturity to give a really good determination of age in the child. Round about puberty and into early years, we're quite good still at getting it to within 2 or 3 years. But the age range starts to get bigger as we go into a more mature adult and an older adult. But age is important. Then we will look at height. And height's probably one of the least useful characteristics because most of us are somewhere between 5 foot and 6 foot in height. It's only when you're at the extremes of height that it becomes a really useful identifier. So somebody who is very tall or somebody who is very short. Most of us, it really, you know, it's within 12 inches, which is not a whole lot if you're an adult, it really isn't. And it can be very difficult for families because we may say, this individual's about 5'4", and they'll say, well, no, that can't be my daughter because she was 5'6". And so we have to give a range as well that gives that flexibility because often people don't know how tall they are. They think they know how tall they are and they usually make themselves just a little bit taller. So, you know, I keep telling my daughters I'm 5'6". I probably aren't. I'm probably about 5'5", but I've always been 5'6" to them. So there is that sort of range in there. And then the last thing we come down to is ancestry. And we're really bad at ancestry. And much of the time we won't even address it unless pushed because so many of our characteristics of ancestry are so variable and so mixed these days that actually it has a limited value. But we hope to come out with something that the police can use that says probably male, 20 to 25 years of age, 5'6" to 5'8" in height and point. That's what they will put out to the public and that's what they will use to search their databases. Then when you've got a list of possibilities, it's a case of saying which one is likely and which one is not. Now, of course, we're going to take DNA samples. But if we don't have family linked on a DNA database or we don't have that individual in a DNA database, it doesn't help us take the investigation forward, but it will help us when we find we have a lead.
4: Given that you work in a scientific field, but it comes into legal cases, do you ever feel an intense sense of responsibility to get things perfectly accurate because you know there will be real world consequences to the data that you're collecting?
5: So we tend not to go with accuracy as such, but we go to a level of contentment where we feel that we have got a range that we can work within. So very rarely, as you know, in anything in science, is it black and white. There are shades of grey in between. So we will always say it is likely it's a male. The age will be somewhere between here and here because when we go into a courtroom, and most of the time the courtroom is an adversarial place, one side will say something, one side will want to prove that there is a problem with that. So you have a real dichotomy between the two. So if I say the individual is between 25 and 30, defence will say, well, could they be 24? And the answer is, yes, they could be. So your final sort of report will be in a range, but you have to be able to listen to the alternative to say, could it be? And your job is to try to give evidence that the jury can understand, that they can make up their own mind about. That's often in things, it's rarely about identification that you go into court in terms of the deceased, but it might be about identification from images, and I do a lot from images. So the question will be, if you see a hand and it has a tattoo, how many people do you think have that tattoo? The answer is we don't know. So how probative then in the investigative process is finding that tattoo? Now the answer as well is, well, how many people that individual knew had that tattoo? The answer may be only one. And therefore, that becomes more probative than asking the question, how many people in the world have that tattoo? Because the chances of them coming from Tasmania, if you are in Aberdeen in Scotland, is slim, but possible. And that's always the thing. You know, it's very rare for us to say absolutely no or absolutely yes. It's always somewhere in between. And that just frustrates the juries terribly.
4: But I just want to ask a bit of a sideways question to that, in that, do you read any murder mystery novels yourself or watch any murder mystery shows? And if yes, do you find yourself going, that's not correct, that's not how they would do it, or that's not right, that's not what it's like? Do you have a gut reaction to what you're reading or seeing?
5: So I have some very dear friends who are crime writers, and I've never read their books. And I know that the reason I can't read their books is I would just become so frustrated by it. But I have to say, crime writers are generally very respectful of their readers, and they do a huge amount of research. So they use me. They will write a little bit, they'll send it to me and say, is that right? And I think there's a huge respect in there. So I will help them to make it as realistic as possible within their story, but I won't read the book. Not very good at watching television. Not very good at reading crime novels, I'm afraid.
4: That's absolutely fair. And a bonus question to end on then. Given all that you do in life and work, when you clock off from the job, do you do anything in particular to fill your life with joy and have some fun?
5: So my children always say to me, Mum, when you retire, will you go down to one full-time job? And that's my trouble, is that I love the work I do. And so I never am in a position where I don't work. When my youngest daughter was about 8, she said, have we ever been on holiday? And so we went on holiday. And by day 2, I was so bored. While they were jumping in and out of the pool and my husband was burning things in a barbecue, I was writing a textbook on a laptop at the side of the pool. Mm. When your work and your hobby are the same thing, you're the most fortunate person on the world.
4: What a wonderful way to end the episode. And thank you so much for your time today, Sue. And thank you, listeners, for tuning into That's What I Call Science. We love bringing you STEM-related content and hope you enjoyed the show. If you loved the episode today, you can get in touch with us by searching That's What I Call Science or That Science Taz on Facebook, Instagram, LinkedIn, or Blue Sky. My name is Dr. Ollie Dove, and I'd like to thank my expert guest, Professor Lady Sue Black, for her time today. From a sunny Oxford, it's beautifully blue outside. 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
2: Hey Trovers, welcome to episode 75 of Aussie Trove. Once again, we're going to trek around the country to find some of the best new indie alternative tracks for you. I'm Brett and I'm coming to you from Phoenix FM on Jarrah Country in central Victoria and across the Community Radio Network and with the support of the Community Broadcasting Foundation in a strong follow-up to the seven acts last week that were featuring for the first time. This week, we got six new arrivals to the ever-expanding Aussie Trove fam are Clay Pigeons, Tickets to Space, Fragile Animals, Kira Lee, Leadville and Fancy Weapon. And back for another spin are Dead Shows, Young Lovers, Middle Management, Queenie, Lachlan and the artist that we're going to open the show with this week. We're checking out the third single to kick things off for Melbourne's Isabel Sky, which is called Subaru. Released on the 28th of May, the song touches on an experience that women feel every day when their safety is compromised. In this case, it's about walking home. A First Nations artist released her first single in 2024, and we then played a second single, Kaleidoscope, late last year. No news to hand at this stage as to whether there's any larger pieces of work on the way, but we'll definitely be keeping an eye out. There's also a video clip for the track, which you can check out in the normal places. It's got a nice feel of Isabel being in a warm and safe space as compared to the topic of the song. So this is Isabel Sky from Melbourne with her latest single, Subaru.

This is Aussie Trove on the Community Radio Network, and we just heard from Fancy Weapon. They're from Melbourne. The song is called 27 Minutes, and it came out on 27th of May. This recent collaboration consists of Claire Birchall, Mick Turner, Joel Silbershire, and Guy Madison, and it's just the third single for the Poison City signed outfit that only announced themselves to the world in March. And of course, given their credentials, the industry was onto them straight away. I'm not going to go through all their credentials, but think acts like God and their iconic Oz music track My Pal, The Paper Planes, Mudhoney and Dirty Three, and you'll start to get the idea of how talented these people are. Their debut album as Fancy Weapon will be out on the 19th of June and will feature three singles that have been released to date. Okay, next up we're going to hear from Lachlan. The song is called How Long, come out May 29. He's from Sydney and he's teamed up with Evan Manel and Phil Stack. As a solo artist, though, Lachlan has been releasing music since December 2024. And this latest is his sixth single. He's released a brief snippet of the video for this track, but has said the full video will be out pretty soon. We last played Lachlan back in December when he released the unambiguously titled You're Not Yourself When You're Hungry. Five of the releases have been in just over 12 months, so it does seem they've become more frequent for Lachlan. I can't see any mention, though, of an EP or album, so for the time being, it does seem we'll just get the occasional single. So you're listening to Aussie Trove across the Community Radio Network. This is Lachlan from Sydney with Evan Manel and Phil Stack, and their May 29th release, How Long?

You're listening to Aussie Trove, and last track we heard was Queenie. The song is called Whirlwind, come out on May 21st. Queenie's originally from Launceston down in Tassie, but now Melbourne-based. It's a second single of 2026 for Queenie, who's been releasing music under this name since about 2022. 24 saw her release her debut album New Malt, which debuted at number 19 on the Oz Music charts. The album included Not Divine, which was shortlisted for APRA's 2025 Song of the Year category ultimately won by Amelon the Sniffers, so she was in good company. Then in 2025, Queenie released a collaboration album with Henry Wagons. 2026, however, sees Queenie finding a new confidence to not try to fit within a genre and just make the music that she wants to make. And my reliable indicator of a new project being aligned single art is in play again. So fingers crossed this means we have another album on the way from Queenie. Also, we heard from Leadville, who are from Perth. The song is called Marilyn. This one came out June 1st. And again, my thanks go out to AMRAP for helping me find this gem. This is the third single of 2026 for Leadville. They formed in 2025 after Dean and Nathan returned to WA. By the time they were announcing their debut single, they'd already been named on lineups with Peter Bibby and Kim Salmon. All three releases to date have their own individual sound, but underneath they're creating a sound that is very Leadville. They mention in their socials that the collaboration is creating a soundtrack to an imaginary road movie by David Lynch, and yeah, I am here and that. So my query is, will it culminate in an album? Because it sure is feeling like it could be something to get immersed in if it was an album. No idea yet, so we'll watch this space and see what happens. All right, next up we have Middle Management. They're out of Melbourne. The song is called Find Out. This one came out May 27. The Brunswick-based four-piece arrived back on the scene back in March with their first release in 18 months. Since first releasing music back in 2018, they released their one and only EP to date in 2019. Then they had a lineup change, released a couple of singles in 2024, and 2026 sees them back with two of the original members and two new members, and Find Out has them returning to their post-punk roots. They've described this one as their first proper song they've written with the new band. For me, I will say that the March release piqued my interest, but I'm definitely on the bus now, keen to see what's next for them. But in the meantime, I'm enjoying this one, and it's been added to my Aussie post-punk playlist. So, time to check it out. 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This is Middle Management from Melbourne with Find Out.

Hey, this is Kira Lee. I'm a pop artist from Melbourne, and this next track is my latest single, Happy. This song is a part of my upcoming second EP, Smile, You're on Camera. I wrote this song as a love letter to artists that have felt the heavy weight of self-doubt, and to any artist that has ever given up on a dream. I wanted it to sound like the feeling of leaving someone or something you love behind. This is Happy on Aussie Trove on the Community Radio Network.

Hey, this is Victoria from Fragile Animals, and you're listening to our new music on Aussie Trove on the Community Radio Network. This Dead Stop EP really was written right after we wrapped up our first international tour last year, and there was a bit going on inside our heads at the time, but the one thing we knew for sure was that we wanted to be able to go back on tour as soon as possible. And so with live music sort of being our favourite thing as music fans and as a band, we kind of wrote this record for playing live and also simultaneously tried to make it the most honest snapshot we possibly could of our band.

This is Aussie Trove, broadcasting from Phoenix FM in Central Victoria and across the Community Radio Network, and we just heard from Fragile Animals. They're from the Sunshine Coast. The song is called Four, come out on May 29. The four-piece have just released their Dead Stop EP, and Four is one of the three previously unreleased on the six-track EP. Dead Stop follows their 2025 EP Tourist, their one and only album release in 2023, and also EPs in 2019 and 17. This outfit has a good following in Europe and the UK, and as Victoria mentioned, did their first tour last year, and they're heading back there again later this month and will be gone for a month or so. And the EP is available on vinyl, and well done to the team for filling it rather than just 14 or so minutes. With this one, you get a full 24 minutes worth. Find links in their bio to get that one. Thank you, Victoria, for the intro. Also, we heard from Kira Lee, who's from Melbourne. The song is called Happy, come out May 29. Kira Lee released her first music in 2023, has picked up a bit of interest in her music along the way. She released an EP that year, but then had a bit of a break until a couple of singles released late last year. And then this year, she's released two singles. The first of the year for her, Janelle, is her most popular track to date. Things are looking promising for this new one too. So 2026 may just be the breakout year for Kira Lee, who self-manages her promotion. And to that end, as we heard, Kira Lee has another EP on the way called Smile, You're on Camera. Happy was written as a love letter to artists after a friend just woke up one day and quit the industry out of frustration. Thanks, Kira Lee, for the intro. Next up is Young Lovers. They are from Bendigo. The song is The Tower, come out May 29. It's the third single for the duo of Jody Phyllis of The Clouds and renowned Bendigo musician Dean Stanton. Her previous two singles were released in 24 and 25, so it's a slow release plan for Young Lovers, but they both have multiple projects on the go and also ensure that they get their music just right before releasing. It's definitely the most upbeat of their three tracks to date and maybe an indicator or a bit of a shift in their path. Whether it is or not, I've got to say the response to this track so far has been very favourable. Just look up Jung Lovers, like Carl Jung, so J-U-N-G. So let's check it out. This is Jung Lovers from Bendigo with The Tower.

You've been listening to Aussie Trove on Phoenix FM or via the Community Radio Network, and the last track was Tickets to Space from Southeast Queensland. Uncovered is the name of the song. Come out May 29th. It's a debut single for the four-piece that consists of mates Bailey on bass, Fraser on vocals, Luca on drums and Isaac on guitar. Each of them are 19 years old. They've said that there are more releases to come and a plan for an EP later this year. The song is about being trapped in a relationship where the rules keep changing. Recently, they got to play the Cooley Hotel with a cracker lineup, included Aussie Trove regulars like Nana's Pie, Vinted Veneer, Temperate and Mum's Cardigan. Also, we heard from Dead Shows. They're from the Central Coast of New South Wales. Criminal is the song, come out May 28. Criminal is from the Four Pieces debut LP, You in Colour. They've been releasing music since 2019. Right from their first single, they got plenty of attention. In 21, they released their debut EP and then another in 23. Through June and July, they're doing some album launch shows in the eastern states, including Sydney, Newcastle, Melbourne, Wollongong and Brisbane. They've also put together some launch merch as well. Their t-shirts just say DSW. So if you see that around, you know it's a Dead Shows fan. If you're looking them up, Dead Shows has two W's in it. Or you can just follow links in our socials and get there that way. Well, that's just about it for episode 75. We close out this week with a band that I was surprised to know it was a newcomer to Aussie Trove. And it is Clay Pigeons from Brisbane. I do remember I've mentioned them before in regards to a track called Uh-Oh that they've got, because there's some other Australian acts that, like Romany and Gut Health, also got tracks of that name. Anyway, the track we're about to close out the show with, The Flow, is just the fourth single for the five-piece. Now, while it's not my place to promote any streaming services, and in fact, I tend to do the opposite, I would encourage you to look at options if you want to support artists. Clay Pigeons have some information included with their release that you may be interested in if you're keen to support artists and try something innovative. Great to see people thinking outside the square for a solution to streaming devaluing music, really. So whatever you're doing in next week, have a cracker and support Oz Music however you can. You've been listening to Aussie Trove on the Community Radio Network. This is Clay Pigeons from Brisbane with The Flow.

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1: You're listening to Off the Record.

Welcome to Off the Record. I'm Brian Wise. Thank you very much for joining me on the program this week, where my special guests are Vicar and Linda. They've just released a brand new album. It's called Where Do You Come From? And they came into the Triple R studios in Melbourne to have a chat about the album, accompanied by Ben, their guitarist, in their band, The Bullets. They're about to undertake a 50-day tour around Australia. In fact, they're on that tour right now. And they came in to not only have a chat about the new album, but also to play a couple of songs live in the studio for us. So let's join Vicar and Linda in a minute. First, we're going to hear Linda Bull singing one of my favourite cover versions that she ever did. This is her version of Linda Ronstadt's Different Drum.

0: That's Linda Bull doing one of my favourite songs, Different Drum. And Linda Bull is in the studio with Vika Bull.
1: G'day, Brian.
0: How are you?
1: Good. How are you?
0: Thanks for coming in.
2: Thanks for having me.
0: With
2: us.
0: Ben, the guitarist.
1: Ben Edgar, our guitar player.
0: Who's in the Bullettes.
1: He is in the Bullettes.
0: We'll talk about them in a minute. That was recorded in on New Year's Eve 2019. Love that song. Have you ever recorded a studio version of that for an album or at all?
2: No.
0: No, how come? Because I've asked you on numerous occasions.
2: I don't know. I think because maybe if we do a project where we're covering other people's songs.
0: Well, you've done that before.
2: Yeah, but the whole record.
0: A new one?
2: No.
0: Yeah, the whole record.
2: Maybe we
0: yeah.
2: do that. Yeah, possible.
0: What do you think?
2: What do you think?
0: Good idea.
1: It's sure, a very. Why not?
0: It's a very. Ah, all right. Okay. Shelve that suggestion. It's a very interesting song.
2: Different
0: given the lyrics, because it's about it's a breakup song.
2: Yeah.
0: Where
2: it's a happy breakup song.
0: Well, it was written by Michael Nesmith, but when it's sung by Linda Ronstadt or yourself, it's kind of like, you know, we're not really compatible. I don't sort of have the vibe. Let's not get together, which was pretty unusual for the time, I would have thought, wouldn't you?
2: I don't. Was it?
0: I don't know.
2: I
0: they were
2: it's
0: usually
2: just life,
0: sort of
2: isn't it, Brian?
0: Is well, it might be now. I don't know. But back then, people kind of wrote. You know, those heartbreaking songs, you know, you've done me wrong and
2: yeah,
0: all that sort
2: there.
0: Of thing.
2: Well, I'm glad they did.
0: Were there many women who wrote songs about, can't stand you, let's not go out together?
1: I think there would have been a few.
0: Yeah, maybe.
2: Yeah. Edda James?
1: Yeah. Yeah, she did.
0: Possibly.
1: You know, remember Edda James wrote, I was just sitting here waiting, that's your kiss. I'd rather go blind.
0: Yeah. Funny you should mention that because we've got that queued up. We'll play that in a minute. Hey, new album.
2: Yeah, it's been years in the making, months in preparation.
0: Yes.
2: We've been working really hard. I'm very excited to put this record out, have you?
1: Yes, we are very excited. We did it in Ben's studio, actually, Ben Edgar's studio, and he engineered and mixed the album for us. So, you know, it's sort of a Melbourne record, which we're very proud of.
0: And you're doing a massive tour.
2: Yeah, we're going out with the biggest tour we've ever done, I think, on our own.
0: Yeah.
2: So since we started, it's 50 dates and we finish in late October. We started last night in Ringwood and tonight we're in Castlemaine. But it's just, it's great to get out there. We like singing in the regions and we like, it's like every capital, every state, we're going to every state and all the regions as well as far as we can go. You know, petrol's expensive, so we think we'll go there.
0: Tell us about the logistics, Vicar, of doing your own tour. How does it, you know, because usually, you know, in the past, you've done your own things, but you've been touring with Paul Kelly or the Black Sorrows and everything is arranged for you.
1: Yeah, very easy.
0: But
1: just jump
0: now
1: on the
0: you
1: bus.
0: Have, yeah, yeah, just get on the bus.
1: Yeah.
0: Now you have to do it all yourself.
1: We do. And it costs a lot of money. It's expensive, but it's worth it, you know, because really that's the joy of singing and playing music is playing live. So we have to tour because, you know, we don't it's getting out to people and meeting people, which makes it so much fun. But it costs a lot of money and that's just part of the job. You
2: yeah,
1: know,
2: we're hopefully, a live act.
1: Pardon?
2: Yeah,
1: a live act. We are, yeah.
0: I played Steely Dan before and I was just been reminded of Donald Fagen's book, Eminent Hipsters, and he writes about his playing after Steely Dan and he was playing in the Dukes of Stratosphere or whatever it was, I can't remember, with the, and he was out on tour with Michael McDonald, etc. And he rang up his manager and he said, how come I've got to stay in these shitty motels? And he said, you're not in Steely Dan anymore.
1: Yeah, well, so, that's true. I've got to say the level of accommodation has gone down one star. So, you know, but, you know, everyone gets their own room, which is very important.
0: Good.
1: Yes.
0: Yeah.
1: You know, and we don't mind a motel. You know, we love a motel and we like a motel pool too.
0: Yes. You know? Oh, that's handy.
1: Yeah, and we like getting our breakfast delivered through those little hatches.
0: Do they still have them?
2: Yeah.
1: Some do.
0: Do they?
2: What we don't like is everyone talking at 6 a.m, slamming their doors when they're leaving the motel. But, you know, for us that's a bit of a drawback. But apart from that, we love it.
1: Yeah, it's kids. They wake you up very early.
2: We used to do that, Vic. We used to jump in the pool.
0: But you haven't got any kids with you this time, have you?
2: I think not.
0: No?
2: I know.
0: Yeah.
1: Oh, well, I don't know. The boys want to bring their kids. They're welcome. Yeah. As long as they don't wake us up at 6 a.m.
0: So it'll be very interesting. You've got quite a few gigs to go, haven't you?
2: Yeah, 49.
0: You're 49. Wow. I'd like to talk to you at the end of the tour. And
2: okay.
0: See how you're managing.
2: See what we, yeah, we're my withered
1: We're still alive.
0: Well, you're going to do a couple of

0: Vicar and Linda and Ben in the studio.
1: Isn't he amazing?
0: Excellent. That's How I Pray, a song from their brand new album, Where Do You Come From? And Vicar, you are one of the co-writers of that particular song.
1: Yes.
0: Are you very religious? Were you very religious?
1: Oh, yeah, I went to Sunday school. I went to church every Sunday with Mum and Dad, Tongan Church, listened to the choir. You know, but I've found another kind of God now. It's the ocean. And I get out there and swim and try and find salvation somehow, you know. So that's why I wrote the song, because I love to swim. Linda loves to swim. And especially in the ocean, you feel really good, you know.
0: What got you into that?
1: Swimming? Health. Yeah, get fit, get healthy, you know, clean up my act a bit. It was just the best thing to do.
0: There's an interesting song called I Hit Pause on there, isn't there?
1: Oh, yes, there is, yes.
0: You chronicle on the album your kind of many aspects of your life.
1: Yes.
0: And
1: yes.
0: You've had, you were talking about get fit and healthy. So yes. How did you do that? Is it willpower?
1: Well, it kind of is. You've kind of got to get up and pick yourself up and brush yourself off, as Etta James would say, and keep going, you know. I got healthy, I stopped drinking and I exercised, but then menopause hit and I didn't feel that great. Went, what the hell's going on? And so that's what inspired the song I Hit Pause, because I really felt like crap. And want to kill everybody.
2: She was a joy to be around.
1: Yeah. And so wrote that song, I Hit Pause. Yeah. So it's all about having a break, taking a break, giving yourself some space to reassess and sort of try and get through to the other side.
0: How did you deal with that, Linda, when, you know, Vicar was kind of in this mood, as she says?
2: I gave her a very wide berth.
0: Yeah.
2: And knew that there was something that was going on, but didn't really know, because we weren't...
0: Didn't you talk about it?
2: Not really.
0: Your sisters?
2: No. Didn't really know.
0: Yeah.
2: And Vicar did a lot of research, and I think the transformation's been incredible, and I really admire her for that. But I gave her a wide berth, and as she has done to me over the years.
0: Yeah.
2: We know when to kind of dodge each other.
0: Yeah.
2: And also when to support each other. And I think when she was figured out what was going on, I thought, okay, I'll support you, whatever you want to do. And then, we have got this great relationship now when we swim together. And she posts all her pictures on her Instagram and I take all the photos.
0: Hey, let's take a little bit of a break. You mentioned Etta James.
1: Yeah.
0: Why don't we play that track, Jeff?
1: Awesome.

0: Etta James, I'd Rather Go Blind, an amazing singer and performer. And I play that because, Vicky, you did the tribute show to Etta James, didn't you, and sang that song.
1: I did. That was a hard song to sing too, I must say. Yeah.
0: She was an unbelievable singer. I was lucky enough to see her a few times in New Orleans at the House of Blues, so you could get up really close. She was a little bit...
1: Was she very sexual?
0: Very, yeah. Yes.
2: How did you guys guess that?
0: Yeah. How did you know that?
1: Yeah.
0: It was a little bit of a shocker, a Catholic schoolboy.
2: Yeah. Oh, would have loved to have been there.
0: I was surprised.
1: Well, yeah.
2: What did she do?
1: Didn't you read her book before you went to the show?
0: Well, yeah, but I didn't know it was that blatant.
2: Okay. How close were you?
0: Well, from, you know, here to Vicar, you know, wasn't very far.
1: That is close.
0: Small, not that big a club. She had Mike Finnegan playing organ, who played with Jimi Hendrix on Electric Lady Iron. But apart from that, she was amazing, incredible. She lost a lot of weight before she died, and I was worried about her health, but I think she did that for health reasons. But her voice was amazing. And,
1: yeah, it's frightening, isn't it? It's like one of those voices that's so... powerful, and then it can be very tender and very raw, and that's what I love about her.
0: It was interesting seeing you in that show because I saw you at the, might have even been the opening night.
1: Oh, God.
0: Yeah, and then I saw you towards the end and you'd settled into it and everything. It was, obviously it took a while to get the whole thing happening.
1: It actually did. It took, it was like a full-on show. It was 22 of her songs. You know, because she'd covered many different styles through her career. So there was rock and roll, jazz, soul, R&B, gospel. It was all that sort of stuff. And it's like, oh, my God, okay, I'm going to do this. So, but and also, you know, I'm a different singer to Etta. I've probably got a maybe a sharper kind of voice. She's got a very sort of deeper kind of rich-sounding voice. So it was trying to do that as well. It was... wasn't easy, I got to say. I prefer to sing with Linda.
0: Yeah.
1: Yeah.
0: And what about you, Linda? You've done a few separate things like that too, haven't you?
2: I did the Willie Nelson tribute show that started out, it was the brainchild of Chris Wilson.
0: Yeah.
2: Late great Chris Wilson. And he pulled me into that and said, look, I think you should do the Stardust album. And then I took that on when Chris became ill. With Simon Nugent, and we took it on the road, and that was really great fun. I loved that. We had a great band. We had Shane Riley and Simon Nugent and Peter Luscombe, Bill McDonald and Cameron Bruce, and it was really fun.
0: And now you have your own album out. Where do you come from? I want to talk about songwriting because you've talked in the past about how you became reluctant songwriters, or maybe you wanted to write songs, but... It's something that I would find to be, I think, really daunting. What about you?
2: Oh, we do too.
0: Yeah.
2: It's not an easy thing to put your feelings into words that mean something to a lot of people. I think you have to make them mean something to you and make the shapes fit. And confidence is a big part of it, of letting it go and putting it out there to the world.
0: Yeah, but it's not just sort of saying what you want to say. It's the way you say it, that having a... You know, it's almost poetry, isn't it?
2: That's right. Yeah. And I don't think Vicar and I would ever say that we're poets.
1: No way.
2: We're very direct in our language, I think, and we kind of try to keep that way in our storytelling.
0: Well, who have been some of the people? I mean, obviously, I would imagine Paul Kelly would have had a great influence on that.
2: We had the great privilege of listening. He took us under his wing early days, maybe way back in 1991, and said... I think you could sing. I know you can sing. I can hear it, but I think you could be a songwriter too. So he would sit us down every Thursday and we'd write for a whole day. And we learnt sort of front row seats to watching his process. And we soaked up a lot of his tricks and he shared them very generously with us. He was one person.
0: But why did you feel you had to write songs? I mean, you know, as we talked in the past, a lot of singers in the past never wrote their own songs,
2: did
0: they? No,
2: that's right. We have discussed that before, but I think we wanted to do that. We thought to just develop out, to be more creative in what we do and tell our own stories, and that's important to us.
0: It's good to get a share of the royalties too.
2: Well, that's true. Money while you're sleeping, Brian. But Vic and I, it's very important.
0: Mail money, as they call it.
2: It's really important for us to step forward and tell our stories in our own way.
0: You had a few interesting co-writers. You met Tony Childs on a songwriting camp. Tell us about Tony Childs. You've said that she's an interesting person, but that doesn't really tell
2: interesting
0: me.
2: Interesting is not a good word.
0: No.
1: She's a force.
0: A force. Yes. In what way?
1: She's very dynamic. She reminded us a lot of Renee Geyer, actually. Mm. Her songwriting style is interesting. She sort of channels and she'll just start singing something and then words will just come flowing out of her mouth and incredible, incredible lyrics. And so that was our process of writing a song on the album with her, A Lullaby. And because she wanted us to get in touch with our roots, you know, go back to our Tongan roots, and we're like, okay, this is a bit uncomfortable, but okay.
2: She didn't know anything about us. She wanted us to sing. She said, okay, we met her. We were in the room for 5 minutes. She goes, sing something for me. And we just went, no. It was kind of, we were cringing. It's like, oh, no, you know, no. She goes, no, do it. And so we did. We sang a gospel song and she went, no, that's not you. What else is
1: she
2: there?
1: She did do that, yeah.
2: And we went, okay, well, we sort of had to dig a little deeper, I guess.
0: I suppose that's a challenging process, but it must be worthwhile, obviously, through that.
1: I think it is worthwhile, Brian. It sort of gets you out of your comfort zone, which is uncomfortable. You know?
2: That's why it's called a comfort zone.
1: Yeah, that's right. It's really uncomfortable, though, for me. I'm like, I don't want to be here. Please let me leave right now, you know. But in the end, you're so happy that you did it, you persevered, and that you let someone in to take you to another place.
2: We got a good song out of it.
0: Yeah. Anyway. I mentioned that you're telling personal stories, and Vicar, you've got a couple, and Linda, you wrote Waiting for the Kid with Mark Seymour.
2: Yeah.
0: So tell us about that, because that's a personal story, isn't it?
2: It is. It's about being – I raised my children as a single mum for many years, and it was tough, and – I was sort of talking about that with Mark, and he was asking me, how do you manage going on the road and having kids? What happens when you leave? And who's looking after them? And, you know, he was asking me all these questions that I hadn't really explained before. I thought it was quite obvious. And he just said, look, this could be a good story, and send me some lyrics. And it took me about 3 months to get the courage, but I sent them. And he put together a most beautiful song about basically raising children, and it doesn't have to be a parent to relate to this song. I think it's just being close to someone and then letting them go, watching them go and living their own skin.
0: Hard to do.
2: Hard to do.
0: Because you're always a parent, aren't you?
2: Yeah, you never stop.
0: You know?
2: Never stop. And I find it, you know, quite probably my most deeply personal song so to date.
0: And you can't really tell them what to do, can you?
2: Oh, no,
0: is
2: Brian.
0: That right?
2: I gave up.
0: Yeah.
2: I just said, look, you know, if I've done a good job, you guys, I didn't give up. I just said, if I've done the right job, you'll know.
0: And speaking of personal stories, probably the title track is the most personal of stories. So rather than, and we've talked about this before, but rather than talk about it now, why don't you, are you going to sing the song for us?
2: We're going to sing Where Do You Come From for you right here in the studio. It's a childhood memory from Vickers because their nickname was Coke.
1: Coke.
2: So we put it in a song. We don't have to go to therapy.

0: Vicar and Linda live in the studios of Triple R for Off the Record, the title track of their brand new album, Where Do You Come From? And they are on their, well, at the start of their 50-date tour. It's going to be a long tour.
1: Yeah, but we can't wait.
0: All the best. I hope the album does really, really well.
2: Thanks,
0: for
2: Brian.
0: You. We've got to mention the Bullettes. Your
2: That's
0: fantastic
2: band.
0: Yeah. Ben's Kick part of that. Band. Tell us about the Bullettes.
2: The Bullettes are Ben Edgar on guitar, Richard Bradbeer on the bass, Lachlan O'Kane on the drums, and we call them the Bullettes because they're all guns.
0: And did they all...
1: Not the Bull Ants.
0: The Bull, yeah. The Bull Ants. That'd be good. Hey, were they all involved in the playing on the album?
2: They all played on the record.
0: And did you co-produce it with
2: Cameron Bruce?
0: Yeah.
2: Yes, we did. So we started up in Cameron's studio and then arranging the songs. That was a long process. And, you know, getting the keys right and chopping and cutting and editing and arranging. And then Cameron came down to Melbourne and we made the record at Ben's. And, yeah, he produced it with us. And it was like pulling teeth some days, but we got there in the end. It was a lot
1: He's
2: of fun.
1: He's a very patient man.
2: He is.
0: When you went in to record the album, did you have in mind or did you know then that you were going to be doing a big tour when the album was released? I ask this because it's got a really big sound.
1: Yeah.
0: Hmm.
1: It wasn't meant to be like that. It just evolved that way. The record was meant to be a piano-based record, but the songs didn't require that, so we just followed the song. And it ended up being quite lush and big. And so, yeah, we thought, okay, if it's a big sound, we'll do a big tour.
0: Great. Well, I hope it goes well.
1: Thank you.
2: Thanks, Brian.
0: Finally, I wanted to ask you this. When did you start singing together? Was it how old were you? I'm asking this because I have a few small people in my little people in my family. I'm trying to encourage getting into one of whom is
2: professionally, Brian.
0: Almost
2: or do you mean
0: three?
1: Yes, this is a good age.
2: You mean when do we start, like in our bedroom, or did when?
0: Yeah,
2: you start,
0: when you were children.
2: Yeah, very young.
1: Three, four.
2: We'd always be singing, yes. And then I think when we had to get up and perform in church, that was when Mum stepped in and taught us how to sing in harmony. And we would have been a little bit older. We would have been about 5 or 6.
0: And then when did it develop? I mean, you both went to school, obviously, in high school and everything. When did it develop into, I hesitate to call it a career, but which you have now, but, you know, when did you start doing it professionally?
1: For money.
2: We had to do it for money for a long time, but when we left school.
1: Oh, 25 years.
2: We weren't allowed to pursue, we weren't allowed to join a band until we got some kind of qualification. And once we did that, then Mum said, okay, go join your band, which is what we did.
0: Right.
2: 18 years old.
0: Okay.
1: Really young.
0: Yeah. And you've been doing it ever since?
1: Yeah, we've been doing it ever since. We're lucky. Things have changed. It's really hard for young people to break in, but they're doing it and it's encouraging to see that. But for Vicar and I, it was, the scene in Melbourne was really vibrant. We go everywhere. You could play anywhere, any night, any hour. Mm. And it was great to learn that way.
0: But you've done other things. There was kind of like, what would you call it, a fallow period where before you joined
1: the doldrum.
0: Before the black stars, the doldrums. Yeah. So, you know, life of being a musician, it's not an easy life in those. It's not like you get a superannuation scheme or anything like that, is it?
1: Or maternity leave.
2: No. Or holiday
0: maternity
2: pay.
0: Exactly. Maybe they should do that, yeah.
2: We went and got other jobs as well, did other things. But music always pulled us back, singing, our love of singing and singing in harmony, that was the thing. It was like, this is boring. I mean, I loved being a legal secretary, don't get me wrong. I had a great time.
0: Yeah.
2: But I like singing more.
0: Mm.
1: I think that we had this interesting period where when we left school, we got joined bands and became successful quite quickly. And that went on for about 12, 13 years. Maybe a bit longer, 15. And then there was a period in our mid-30s when we had kids that it just died down. And that was hard. That was really hard to pick ourselves up from that moment and then reimagine our careers after that. And I think that idea of longevity for Vicar and I has always been first and foremost. Quality has also been important. Fame, not so. Yeah.
0: Well, you're pretty famous now, aren't you? People.
1: Oh, not really. We don't get recognised.
0: No?
1: No, that's great.
2: That's cool. We can still go to Peter Monty's and get our milk and stuff, you know?
1: Especially when you're in your bathers at the Fitzroy Pool.
2: Fitzroy Pool. So, yeah. Hey, please don't say hello when we're in our bathers.
0: Well, all the best. Thank you for that. And all the best on the tour. As I said, people can look up the dates. Hey, let's finish off with another singer who's music you've covered, Sister Rosetta Tharpe, one of the progenitors of rock and roll, I reckon.
2: Oh, man, she's one of our favourites.
1: Yeah. She didn't even need a microphone, is that correct?
2: No, apparently in the olden days.
0: Had 10,000 people at her wedding, didn't she?
2: Is that right?
0: Yeah, apparently.
2: Why so many? Oh, she was a rock star.
0: Yeah, she was a star, yeah.
2: Yeah, but how about her guitar playing?
0: Yeah, yeah, amazing.
2: You know, that was incredible.
0: Thanks.

Sister Rosetta Tharpe and Strange Things Happen Every Day, a song that Vika and Linda have covered on their ISO album released a few years ago, recorded, as the name suggests, during COVID. And we were talking to Vika and Linda. They were a special guest this week on Off the Record, discussing their brand new album, Where Do You Come From, which is out now. And they're on their 50-date tour around Australia. The other songs we heard during the interview, well, a couple of live songs from the duo and also Ben Edgar on guitar. He's a member of their band, The Bullettes. We heard the song, the title track, in fact, Where Do You Come From? And also That's How I Pray. As I said, the album available now. And at the start of the show, we heard Different Drum by Linda Bull, recorded on New Year's Eve at the Sydney Opera House, 2019. And we also heard Etta James, I'd Rather Go Blind. You're listening to Off the Record. Thank you very much for joining me on the show this week. Let's hear some music, brand new releases. Starting off with Emma Donovan's fabulous version of the Sam Cooke classic, A Change Is Gonna Come.

beautiful song from the Night Parrots, who just happened to be Dan Warner and Marcel Borak. That's One Cold Afternoon. The song produced and released as a single by Marcel Borak. And in fact, that ends a bracket of Australian music for you this week. We also heard Whirlwind from Queenie, her new single. You might remember that she recently recorded an album with Henry Waggons. Stephen Cummings has got his album Lovetown re-released on vinyl, or released on vinyl for the very first time, and re-released in other formats, and we heard Everybody Wants to Get to Heaven. Tex Perkins and Matt Walker have released a new single called It Always Can Get Worse. And Emma Donovan from her album, Take Me to the River, A Change is Going to Come, one of the outstanding albums so far this year. Well, thanks very much for joining me on Off the Record. Great to be with you on the satellite network of the Community Broadcasting Association of Australia, supported by the Community Broadcasting Foundation. I'm going to leave you with a bit of a track from Paul McCartney. He's got a brand new album out. It's called The Boys of Dungeon Lane. We'll hear one of the standout songs from the album, Ripples in the Pond. Have a great week.

Hello and welcome to another Jazz Hour. I'm Barry O'Sullivan with a program produced in the studios of 2MBS, Fine Music Sydney, and coming to across Australia via the Community Radio Network. For the best part of two decades, drummer Lawrence Pike has operated at the cutting edge of the electronic and jazz music worlds, releasing albums to critical acclaim and touring the world. Pike has produced and performed two acclaimed duo albums with the legendary jazz pianist Mike Nock, and has recorded with the award-winning Australian singer-songwriter Sarah Blasco. He's a member of Warp Records alumni PVT, the electronic jazz trio Triosk, the UK's Sunwaves with Jack Wiley and Luke Abbott, and the radical improvisation quartet Believe, and the punk group Liars. As well as these collaborations, he's recorded five international solo albums, drawing on a musical value system that has been developed over the two decades. Lawrence's latest recording, titled Possible Utopias for Jazz Quintet, explores the language of improvisation within disciplines, with an emphasis on presence and experience through real-time composition. Lawrence Pike joins me as my special studio guest on this edition of A Jazz Hour. But before we meet him, let's hear some of his new music from his latest release.

0: Guardians of Memory is the name of the track, and it's from the latest release from Lawrence Pike, who plays the drums, percussion, synthesizer, piano, organ, electronics, and he also does the field recordings. Welcome to a Jazz Hour, Lawrence.
1: Barry, it's good to be here.
0: How do you do those things, so many things at once?
1: I don't know. That's the magic of it.
0: Well, tell me about what's your preference now. When did you actually start playing the drums?
1: I think I was about 10 years old when I started playing the drums. Yeah.
0: And where was that?
1: Quite close to here, actually. I grew up in Greenwich.
0: Oh, in Greenwich.
1: Just down the hill from where we are now.
0: Your first choice of instrument?
1: I felt just compelled. Probably from about the age of 9, I think it took me a good year of bugging my parents to let me get a drum kit.
0: But you play the piano as well.
1: The piano is just more of a side hustle.
0: Oh.
1: It's something I've always just enjoyed
0: doing. A compositional tool.
1: Well, I just love the piano as an instrument. I've never had any formal training in it, though. It's just something
0: Is that right? And the synthesizer, of course.

0: course, you learn as you go, I suppose.
1: The synthesizer is kind of like its own instrument in that way.
0: I'm intrigued by the organ here.
1: Organ, I play Hammond organ on one of the tracks.
0: Oh,
1: yeah.
0: And tell us about this track, Guardians of Memory. That was Novak Manojlovic on the piano.
1: Yeah, I got Novak to play piano on that one. It was a little bit above my pay grade, that part. I just couldn't seem to get a good take of it, so I called in a professional.
0: He sets the bar very high.
1: Yeah, of course, Novak did it in one take, so...
0: Really? The whole album? He's on how many tracks?
1: Just on that track.
0: On that track.
1: Yeah.
0: And on other tracks, you collaborate with...
1: Ben Lerner plays saxophone on three pieces.
0: Mm-hmm.
1: There's also one track, a friend of mine is an electronic musician who works under the name Nico. He's on track two. He added a little bit of synthetic.
0: You might have to explain the title to our listeners.
1: The album title?
0: The album title.
1: The album's called Possible Utopias for Jazz Quintet.
0: So, and?
1: Well, it's a bit of a misnomer. Firstly, it's essentially a solo record. I basically play more or less everything on it. But I like the idea of giving it it's a little bit tongue-in-cheek. The four quintet idea was kind of making fun of almost the idea of being a formal composer in some way, because I think the way I make this music is kind of has no real connection to that concept. But also I like the idea that for this album that it's the title gives a sort of perceptive prompt for how to listen to it, and I wanted people to listen to it imagining it was a band record. So this notional idea of this kind of futuristic jazz ensemble, and you know, Possible Utopias was the initial title, and I added the four jazz quintet. But you know, I think music is a space and a way for us to build an idea of how we'd like the world to be. So I think that's an approach I've always taken to the music I make. So hopefully I try and build places of imagination for myself that I find interesting, exciting, and hopefully that's transferred to the listener.
0: So working as a solo artist, it's quite different to being a member of these five other bands that you're a member of. How do you approach your solo recordings, and where do they come from?
1: Where they come from I think the most accurate way I could say where the music comes from is just from listening, really. I love listening to music, all sorts of music, and I think of music being more this kind of enigmatic thing that exists outside of myself, and that I'm some way trying to bottle it. Yeah, I don't think about myself so much anymore.
0: How do you know when the genie's in the bottle, though?
1: I think when you're excited. I think there's a sense that something's happening, that I generally feel like if something is exciting but I don't know what it is, that's when I feel like something good is happening. And I think that's why the title Possible Utopias is also quite appropriate. I like the idea of things that are... I like the idea of the possible, you know, rather than knowing. I like sort of feeling a sense of discovery or uncovering some sense of... touching some sense of mystery in music, because I think that's what makes music really powerful generally. And I guess also this record is a bit of a... it's not about anything in particular, but I think it reflects this feeling I get that music is losing that essence in digital culture. Music is becoming more about branding and more about marketing than it is about mystery, and I think I'm trying to... I guess it's a statement of values in some way. This is what I think is important and what I'd like to try and remain close to, connected to.
0: Music's always been about branding and marketing, though. Music.
1: It's always played a part, but what we're seeing now is that the platforms that allow us to distribute our music, particularly for a generation below me and younger, maybe even younger than that, are starting to kick back against this. But certainly I think the platforms of distribution that are available to most, particularly independent artists like myself, things like streaming services and things like Instagram, they corral everyone to perform in a certain way to suit their intentions. And that's not what music's about to me. I think that's quite dangerous. And I think it's having a really adverse effect on the music that's being created, because people are putting the cart before the horse all the time now. And I think they're doing it unconsciously, because particularly I feel for young musicians. I feel lucky to have spent my adolescence, you know, up until my adult years in a very analog world. But I think if you grow up in a digital world now, you're sort of indoctrinated into this idea that that's how you have to be if you want to have a career in music, or if that's how music works. But in my experience, that's not how music works. You know, music comes from a place of feeling and ideas and imagination, and it has nothing to do with how you sell it.
0: So you also said that music comes from other music that you listen to.
1: Yeah.
0: You're inspired by various artists, and one of those artists is Harold Budd.
1: Yeah.
0: Now, there's a lot of people that would not know who Harold Budd is. Enlighten them.
1: Harold Budd is an American composer, pianist.
0: Was, sorry.
1: Well, to me, music is kind of eternal. I feel like these people still
0: exist. He lives on through his music.
1: I guess he's probably best known for his collaborations with Brian Eno in the 70s. And they had a very – he has got a beautiful record called The Pearl.
0: On that obscure record label.
1: Yeah. For the program today, you asked me to select two or three pieces that sort of were directly connected to this this new album and that were inspired – connected, you know, in some way. And the piece you were going to hear is from an album called The Pavilion of Dreams. And even though I was very well across Brian Eno's music, he's been a big inspiration for me for many years, and I was quite across Harold Budd's music. I'd never really encountered this album for some reason. And around the time I was making this, I was actually in London, and a friend of mine, I was staying with a friend, and he put this album on, and I was just stunned. I said, "What is this?" And he showed me the record, and immediately it was like, it became a very important part of my life.

0: from the album Pavilion of Dreams, the second album from the minimalist composer Harold Budd, produced by Brian Eno in, well, it was recorded in 1976 but not released until 1978 on Eno's label Obscure Records, like we mentioned before, and it's the music choice of my studio guest, Lawrence Pike. A lot of things happening there, but not much happening.
1: Yeah. It's a very, I mean, we were talking about mystery before. That album is very much a mystery to me.
0: When you see the list of people on the album, on the marimba, percussion, piano, glockenspiel, celeste, harp, all those things, not much happened on that particular, even the voice I didn't hear on that track.
1: I think that you can hear a bit of Brian Eno singing in that one.
0: You reckon?
1: The rest of the album is, it goes all sorts of places. It's a very strange and unexpected and really mysterious record, and I think
0: Pavilion of Dreams,
1: and it sits very much outside any sense of kind of style or genre. It sort of exists on its own terms. I think that's one of the things I really love about it, and was probably one of the things that sort of influenced
0: now style and genres. You mentioned those dirty words.
1: Yeah,
0: I'm going to ask you a challenging question for you now. What genre and style does your latest recording fall into?
1: I don't think about music in those terms. I know that's probably, am I cheating with that answer? I think part of the intention with this record was to make something that sits outside of those things, to try and sort of explore language of music rather than it needing to fit some sort of branded idea of style I think we were talking a little bit about this earlier, this sort of idea that sort of music existing in those terms now more than on its own terms. And I think, I guess it's a bit of a statement in that regard, you know, trying to make something that is a place that I think I wanted to try and make a record that felt was like, how would music work if it functioned in a different way outside of kind of it being a consumable product, you know?
0: And that's the possible utopia.
1: Yeah.
0: And Nightbird, the next track we're going to play, let's talk about that.
1: This one...
0: Introduce it.
1: This is a track 4, I think, on the album. I can't remember. I can't really say where this track came from. Yeah, I can't really remember.
0: Well, who features on this track?
1: It's just me, I think, on this one, yeah.
0: Okay, let's have a listen.

0: You're listening to a Jazz Hour coming to you across Australia from the studios of 2MBS Fine Music Sydney. I'm Barry O'Sullivan. Well, my studio guest is Lawrence Pike, the drummer on that last track called Night Bird, and it's from his album Possible Utopias for Jazz Quintet. I almost said the Pavilion of Dreams, but
1: I can't take credit for that.
0: And of course, making a recording is a Pavilion of Dreams, isn't it, really?
1: Well, that's essentially it.
0: Tell me some of the challenges that you've come across as an artist in bringing out another solo record.
1: Well, it's hard to cut through the noise these days. There's a lot of information that everyone's contending with at all times. I think I really love music. I love making albums. I love the idea of albums, and I like the culture around albums. I think they're really valuable, and they still have a really strong role to play in our culture. And I still believe it is the way to experience music.
0: Whereas the trend today is like just to release a track.
1: Well, we live in a very pointillistic world now, where it's just lots of quick bursts of information constantly and not much connecting them. And I think the power of an album is you can build a little world for yourself and other people to live in that sits outside of time, and people can linger in that space and have an experience. And they're the things that matter to me. So I still really hold value in making them, and it's making albums is a really integral part of my musical practice.
0: Your profession, basically, because a lot of people don't make albums; they just make single recordings these days. But the idea of getting several tracks together and in a compilation under a banner called Jazz Utopia for a Jazz Quintet is your bag. Mm. But you also perform individually with other groups. So how do you find your single voice? How do you find your recording voice for the solo albums after performing in such a variety of music?
1: I mean, it's a very loaded question. How does a musician find their voice? Just doing the work, I think, just continuing to do the work day to day. For me now, it's very much a process of, like I was saying before, listening, but also just being with the instrument every day, continuing to sort of tune my physical body and my senses to what is required of me for the music. I don't know how else to explain it.
0: But does it come at the same time as you're performing with Sun Waves, and when you're performing with Believe and things like that?
1: Yeah.
0: You're still thinking about the solo album.
1: I don't compartmentalize them so much anymore.
0: Oh, okay.
1: Because it's just, to me, it's all the same river. And the solo albums is a means to kind of process the world in a way on my own, as opposed to doing it with a group of people. So,
0: and listening to other people's music, which we shall do now. Your second choice is from Ornette Coleman, and Virgin Beauty, which is often quite exciting, but a little bit messy at times, isn't it, this album?
1: It's another strange record which I discovered. I mean, I'm a big fan of Ornette, but this is one of his late 80s records, 1988, and with Primetime, who I think as a band probably still haven't had their moment. The music is...
0: Because his son's in that band, isn't he?
1: I think at various points, yeah.
0: Donardo.
1: Similarly with my approach to music, I think this music is something quite other. I think it exists outside of a sense of style or any sort of... When I first heard this album, I was like, I don't know what this music is, and that's why I was really excited about it.
0: Oh, really?
1: Yeah.
0: And it sold so well. It did so well on the Billboard charts.
1: Really?
0: Yeah. And because of... Jerry Garcia.
1: Grateful Dead
0: all
1: fans.
0: The Deadheads.
1: Yeah. God. Which in itself is a bizarre addition to this record.
0: I mean,
1: Jerry Garcia played guitar on two or three tracks. But
0: we'll tell our listeners who he is, just in case they don't know. Jerry Garcia.
1: Oh, from the Grateful Dead.
0: Yeah.
1: Yeah. But the title track is the one I've chosen, Virgin Beauty. I think it's just exquisite. There's something so otherworldly about this track.
0: Yeah, it's something you've got to really kind of have several listens of, I think.
1: Yes, well, it sounds like there's several pieces happening at once.

0: Music from Virgin Beauty, the Ornette Coleman album of the same name. That was the title track, Virgin Beauty, the choice of Lawrence Pike, my studio guest. And I think he was on the alto, would you say there? And perhaps, or
1: oh, yeah.
0: The alto, sure. And probably the electric bassists, Al McDowell and Chris Walker, were there. A little bit of drumming from Donato Coleman on the keyboards there a little bit. An interesting recording. Get a hold of it if you can. Reach number 2 position on the Billboard Jazz Chart and sold more in its first year of release than any previous Ornette Coleman record. So that's a reason in itself to have a listen
1: to
0: it.
1: It's a possible utopia right there, if you ask me.
0: Possible utopia staring us right in the eyes. Let's play Midjourney. Do you want to talk about Midjourney and explain it to us, or shall we just play it?
1: I think we should just play it.

0: There we heard Midjourney from Possible Utopias for the Jazz Quintet, or for Jazz Quintet. And if you'd like to hear more from that album, you can do so because it has been released on...
1: It is on Bandcamp. It's released by a Spanish label called Belmat.
0: Belmat, yes, an interesting label, isn't it?
1: Yeah, it's my first release with them. They've only been around for 5-6 years, but they do wonderful, wonderful stuff. And this record felt like it would be... they'd be a great home for it. So I'm very pleased that they were into it.
0: Mm. And how did you go about getting on that label?
1: I think when I'd sort of finished the record, I was sort of interested in working with someone new, and I basically sent it to less than a handful of people that I thought it would be appropriate for, really, based on my listening, you know, like based on things that I liked and felt like it would be at home. So, fortunately, they were quick to respond and jump on it.
0: Yeah, which is great, isn't it, to have that international label working for you. And a label that's quite into the type of music that you produce, I would imagine, looking at some of the other artists. Probably the best format to buy it is...
1: I mean, it looks and sounds amazing. The LP sounds amazing. If you're into vinyl, it's probably actually, I think, one of the best sounding pressings of anything I've ever put out, actually. Right. I'm really very pleased with how it sounds. It's also on CD. I'm not... format. I
0: have you can buy the digital copy as well.
1: Yeah, I have no prejudice for formats, but I love them all. I think
0: they're a bit like genres in your book, aren't they? Genres.
1: I think the CDs
0: genres and formats are not in his language.
1: I love CD as well. So yeah, CD, yeah. LP, digital. However you want to listen is okay with me.
0: Okay, let's have a listen to your next music choice, which is from a drummer. There are not a lot of drummer composers, are there, in the world, apart from your dear self and
1: I mean,
0: Paul Motion.
1: Yeah, I love Paul Motion's writing.
0: And Dave King.
1: I wanted to choose Paul because I think conceptually the way he plays the drums, I really love. You know, it's quite painterly, and I sort of in the last few years seem to be moving away from the idea of drums working in this kind of functional way where they sort of play a beat. Playing beats is not something I seem to be really interested in, but. Paul has this amazing kind of expressionist kind of approach, the way, you know, he plays in these sort of broad strokes, I think really colour the music in interesting ways, and there's this great sense of play and freedom, you know, with his music, which I really love. Also, he kind of writes and plays in these kind of cycles. He doesn't play in these sort of strict patterns.
0: Yeah.
1: I like the way sort of
0: doesn't
1: like...
0: doesn't keep to strict timekeeping duties.
1: Well, it's like ideas can kind of overlap and coalesce in really interesting ways, and I think, you know, rhythmically and structurally, that's kind of how I think about things as well. So,
0: and this is called The Sound of Love, this album, and it's recorded at the Village Vanguard 1995, featuring
1: it's this great trio with Joe Lovano on tenor and Bill Frisell on guitar.
0: Couldn't get much better. Thank you so much for joining me. Lawrence Pike has been my guest, and you've been listening to A Jazz Hour, a program produced in the studios of 2MBS Fine Music Sydney and coming to you across Australia by the Community Radio Network. I'm Barry O'Sullivan, and until next time, I'll be seeing you. Take care.

0: can I help?
1: Top 20 singles and numerous top 40 singles. While in America, she won Country Artist of the Year Award at the Josie Awards at the Grand Ole Opry. Here is Oh Preacher from Lucy Tiger.
0: Oh, preacher.

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It's kinda bait you didn't paint your image well. 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

The orchids I gave my love.